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1: 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Finally.
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1: 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Also, the upcoming Senate confirmation hearing for Todd Blanche, President Trump's controversial pick for his next attorney general. All this on the next morning edition from NPR News.
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0: 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I'm Megan McCarty-Carino.
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0: Froggle, Dennis, Cutlery.ai, all names of made-up AI companies featured in ads posted around the New York City transit system a few weeks ago. They feature minimalist graphics and cryptic taglines like, "You pay us. We pay you." The ads are fake, but they bear an eerie resemblance to the real AI marketing campaigns proliferating in many cities. Comedians Harris Alterman and Dave Ross are the masterminds behind this elaborate joke, and they joined us to share what inspired them to take this on.
2: I wanted to do this because I was going insane riding the subway every day, seeing all these tech ads that were completely confusing, and I had no idea what they meant. And I guess I wanted to see if other people also felt like they were going insane. And I think by this project getting as much attention as it did, it was very validating knowing that we are all feeling like we're going insane.
0: What was your process like coming up with these ads? What is the formula for an AI ad?
2: The formula for that is take a bunch of pictures of all the AI ads on the subway, and then basically just make a huge list of all of the words that they use. My wife came up with a good term for the language is jargonian, or as I like to call it, it's like slop voice. So we basically just make a big list of all these terms and words and little like phrases that they use. And then it's basically just a big Mad Lib session.
3: Yeah, one of my favorites, we're writing more now. And one of them is from blank to blank in just one blank. There's a lot of that.
2: Yeah, a lot of them use the same kind of phrases like blank, now in the palm of your hand.
3: Finally, blank, democratized.
2: Yeah.
3: And you're just like, yes, finally.
0: It strikes me that the way that AI billboards and AI ad campaigns talk to the public feels in many ways similar to the way that the AI industry and AI leaders talk to the public. It's often sort of going maybe to investors or B2B, you know. The message is not for us.
3: No.
2: It's definitely not for us. And that's why it's extremely annoying. It's like, if you guys want to talk to each other and advertise to each other, can you just like text each other? Or like send each other some emails. Like, why are you making this everybody else's problem?
3: Yeah, you know each other. There's like 50 of you that could buy this. Why do I have to see it? I do think that there must be some other reasoning. Like there must be some sort of thought of like normalizing this to the public will benefit us long term.
2: I think part of it is it helps their businesses look legitimate. So it's like, well, if they're advertising on the subway, they must be a legitimate business. So they must be like, there must be profitable. And it probably just helps the hype machine.
0: That was Harris Alterman and Dave Ross, comedians based in New York City. And New Yorkers, look out, there may be more fake tech ads coming your way. Courtney Bergseeker produced this episode. I'm Megan McCarty-Carino, and that's Marketplace Tech. This is APM.
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7: As we approach 9 o'clock, the program Fresh Air is ready to go. This weather note, strong to severe thunderstorms overnight, potentially damaging winds and hail, heavy rain and lightning expected. Could be power outages as well across northern Vermont, particularly near the Canadian border. Charge devices ahead of time, secure outdoor furniture. And there are two Red Cross emergency shelters open overnight in Newport, Vermont and Haverhill, New Hampshire. Stay tuned to Vermont Public overnight for more details and weather resources. It's 9 o'clock.
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10: From WHYY in Philadelphia, this is Fresh Air. I'm Tanya Mosley in Los Angeles. Today, inside the largest immigrant detention facility in the country, thousands of people are being held in tents in the El Paso, Texas desert. Investigative journalist Jonathan Blitzer says many of them have no criminal record.
11: Immigration detention, it cannot be said enough, it is not supposed to be punitive. The government legally, morally cannot weaponize immigration detention as a way of trying to punish people and engineer outcomes.
10: Blitzer on the nation's immigration crackdown and the reports of inhumane conditions at Camp East Montana.

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6: From Futuro Media and PRX, it's Latino USA. I'm Maria Hinojosa. Today, we begin with a story about the coca leaf, a plant indigenous communities in South America have been cultivating for 8 millennia. It's a sacred tradition, but its reputation suffered when the plant became the base ingredient for cocaine. Experts and advocates say the coca leaf should be decriminalized and destigmatized.
7: It's not just a plant. It's a marvel, but it's a secret too well kept. I think that's what's got to change.
6: And later, we bring you a conversation with Harvey Guillen, the star of What We Do in the Shadows.
8: All the characters that I've played, if you just go down my credit list, are usually roles that were not written for me. And I had to go in and convince whoever was in charge to maybe consider me.
6: All this coming up on Latino USA. Stay with us. No te vayas.
9: Live from NPR News in Washington, I'm Janine Herbst. A second fatal ICE shooting in a week has the Trump administration changing how ICE officers conduct business in terms of traffic stops and use of deadly force. NPR's Sergio Martinez Beltran has more.
10: DHS's policy on paper says deadly force cannot be used solely to prevent someone from fleeing unless the person poses a significant threat of death or serious physical harm to the agent or others. Now, the issue is that in these two last cases in Maine and Texas, we haven't seen video evidence that backs up DHS's claims that in Texas, the man, in their words, weaponized his car against the ICE agent, and that in Maine, the man posed a public safety threat.
9: NPR's Sergio Martinez Beltran reporting. The Pentagon says President Trump's deployment of the National Guard to Washington, D.C. has been extended until Inauguration Day 2029. That's as thousands of armed and uniformed troops have been patrolling the city for nearly a year. NPR's Kat Lonsdorf has more.
11: President Trump first deployed the National Guard to D.C. last August after declaring a crime emergency in the city despite violent crime being at a 30-year low. That emergency declaration lifted a month later, but the Guard and the Federal Law Enforcement Task Force that they're a part of remained. Since then, the number of troops has steadily increased to now nearly 5,000 from more than 20 different states and a cost of around $3 million per day. Two different studies have found that the presence of the National Guard has had no effect on violent crime in the city. The White House did not immediately respond to NPR's request for comment on why the extension of the deployment for another 2.5 years was deemed necessary. Kat Lonsdorf, NPR News, Washington.
9: Senator Lindsey Graham's sister, Darlene Graham, has been sworn in as a temporary replacement in the U.S. Senate after his death over the weekend. She's the first woman to represent the state in the Senate, and she'll serve until January. Lindsey Graham was running for re-election, and a special primary will be held next month to replace his name on the ballot. Water levels in Lake Powell continue to fall toward critically low levels. From member station KJZZ, Alex Hager reports the nation's second largest reservoir could soon fall too low to generate hydropower.
12: The latest data from the Federal Bureau of Reclamation shows that water could fall below the intakes for hydropower turbines as soon as February. The reservoir sits in Utah and Arizona. It's now less than a quarter full after more than 20 years of drought and climate change have sapped the Colorado River. Humans have struggled to rein in demand accordingly. An added boost of water from upstream reservoirs helped prop up Lake Powell in the early summer, but the benefits of that extra water are running out. Negotiators from the seven western states that use the river can't agree on a plan to use less water. The federal government is likely to install its own plan, which may trigger lawsuits. For NPR News, I'm Alex Hager in Phoenix.
9: And you're listening to NPR News from Washington. In Brazil, a court put new limits on the role that arrested former President Jair Bolsonaro might play in this year's presidential election. He's a close political ally of President Trump, whose firebrand politics laid the path for a right-wing wave in Latin America. Catherine Osborne has more.
13: Bolsonaro's son, Flavio, is running for president of Brazil to carry on his father's right-wing legacy. His father, Jair, is under house arrest for attempting a coup in 2023. The former president is also banned from posting on social media. On Monday, a judge on Brazil's top court ruled Flavio Bolsonaro violated that ban by posting a letter of endorsement from his father online. The judge barred Flavio from visiting his father until after the first day of voting. Flavio called the ruling disproportionate and illegal interference in the election and pledged to challenge it. Brazilians head to the polls in October. For NPR News, I'm Catherine Osborne in Rio de Janeiro.
9: The House today passed a bill to make daylight saving permanent and end the practice observed by most of the country of changing clocks twice a year. The bill now has to pass the Senate, where it's not clear it has the votes needed to pass. The Sunshine Protection Act would put most of the country permanently on daylight saving time. Not all states and territories change clocks, though, twice a year. And this bill, if it becomes law, wouldn't affect them. Inflation fell more than expected last month, but the outlook is uncertain. Annual inflation hit 3.5% in June, slowing sharply after hitting a more than three-year high of 4.2%. 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
6: Welcome to Latino USA. I'm Maria Hinojosa. Producer Tasha Sandoval has our first story today about the indigenous origins of the coca leaf. Here's Tasha.
17: I'm with Aime Maluai, an indigenous artist of the Murimuina people of the Colombian Amazon. We're in his downtown Bogota apartment. It's his home, his art studio, and his maloca, his community gathering place.
18: Pues voy a mambiar, se dice, no te da como para abrir este diálogo.
17: As he plays a percussion instrument to prepare, he tells me he's going to mambiar, to take mambe, before initiating our conversation about the coca leaf, the key ingredient in mambe. The coca plant sprouts small, bright green leaves with delicate white flowers and bright ruby red berries. And before we go any further, just to be clear, this story is about that plant, not cacao or chocolate. and not cocaine. While the coca leaf is used to make cocaine, the plant itself is nothing like that highly addictive narcotic that can cause major health harms. Instead, the coca leaf is a mild natural stimulant that only contains 1% or less of the cocaine alkaloid. A plant with pharmaceutical potential. And the World Health Organization, the WHO, recently recognized that the coca leaf does not pose a major public health risk. So, consuming it is not like taking a drug. It's more like having a cup of strong coffee. Suppressing pain and fatigue, it's traditionally used to overcome sodoche, or altitude sickness. A Colombian drug policy researcher explained it to me like this. Taking mambe or coca leaf is like riding a bike. And doing cocaine is like being on an airplane. So, cocaine is a problem. The coca leaf itself is not. This is precisely why I want to tell you the lesser-known story of the coca leaf, a plant that indigenous people in South America have been cultivating for 8 millennia. I was born here in Colombia and live here now, after spending most of my life in the U.S. But I didn't know much about indigenous coca leaf traditions, like mambe, until I moved back. And as I reported this story on the coca leaf, I learned that there's a whole international movement to destigmatize and decriminalize the plant. Mambe is a green powder made with crushed and toasted coca leaf, mixed with the ash of the jarumo tree, an alkaline that activates the coca leaf's effects.
18: Uy, el mambe muy sagrado, de verdad.
17: For indigenous groups from the Colombian Amazon, like Aymemas, mambe is traditionally taken ritually to meditate, reflect, and have important discussions.
18: Se dice endulzar la palabra o enfriar, también.
17: Mambe sweetens the word, Aymema tells me.
18: Este es el ambil, se saborea para despertar el cuerpo, ¿no? Toda la mente.
17: So he is taking up his jar of mambe. It's a green powder. It looks a lot like matcha. He's taken the spoon and put the powder in his mouth, and he's now doing the work to create the ball in the side of his cheek.
18: Hay que hacerlo con mucho respeto.
17: Outsiders, non-indigenous folks, have to approach coca leaf traditions with a lot of respect, he says, just as indigenous people already do. It invites you to reflect, to think about your life, he says.
18: Cada uno pensar de su vida, cómo estoy, cómo estamos, qué necesitamos.
17: About how you are, about how others are, about what you need, he adds.
18: Lo que buscamos es enseñar.
17: This is why Aymema says that he wants to spread the word that indigenous traditions like mambe are not inherently bad.
18: Creían que todo lo que nosotros hacíamos era cosa malo.
17: And that's vital, because for over half a century, outsiders, international institutions, have maligned the coca leaf tradition, threatening its very existence. Today's story will unpack and untangle the two, the ancestral coca leaf from the narcotic drug.
6: You may only associate the coca leaf with cocaine and with the decades-long war on drugs declared by President Nixon way back in 1971.
19: It is necessary to wage a new all-out offensive.
6: President Trump recently has been stoking the flames of that war.
20: President Trump has authorized yet another military strike against a boat allegedly carrying drugs.
6: And now, Colombian far-right president-elect Abelardo de la Espriella plans to support that war.
21: De empezar a fumigar las más de 330,000 hectáreas de coca que son la fuente primigenia de todas las formas de violencia.
6: De la Espriella, who Trump endorsed and who won by a razor-thin victory, has promised to eradicate coca crops in Colombia with aerial fumigation, drones, and artificial intelligence. But the coca leaf in its natural form is not cocaine. In fact, there are diverse coca leaf traditions all across South America. And research suggests that the coca leaf may in fact have therapeutic benefits.
0: And over the last few years, an international movement has been building to decriminalize the leaf and to destigmatize it. Producer Dasha Sandoval is going to take the mic back for the rest of the story.
17: Growing up in the Colombian diaspora in the U.S., I heard my fair share of cocaine-related stereotypes and bad jokes. A middle school social studies teacher in Florida used bullets and cocaine as a mnemonic device to teach Colombia's capital.
1: B is for bullets and for Bogota. C is for cocaine and for Colombia.
17: It felt like she was basically saying, remember this place and its people for this bad stuff. And look, I know cocaine is a substance that has caused a lot of violence and harm. It's been in the U.S. since the late 1800s, when it was used legally, both medicinally and recreationally, until it was outlawed for recreational use in 1914. Even today, Colombia is the world's number one exporter of cocaine, so it makes sense that the country has had this bad rep. The war on drugs conflated the coca leaf with the highly processed narcotic white powder, intensifying the stigma. But when I moved back to Bogota, I started to notice the coca leaf everywhere. Out in the open. Street vendors.
22: El aceite de coca y marihuana es único en el mundo que combate problemas respiratorios.
17: At concerts and cultural events. Some non-indigenous artists and academics in the city have taken up the ritual of mambeo. What Aimema showed me earlier. Taking mambe socially, while having important discussions, or while doing something creative. And the more I observed the scene, the more I began to understand that there was so much more going on. Folks I spoke to while reporting this story told me as much.
23: We experience coca as a world that is full of visions and multiple cultures and ways of life.
7: It's not just a plant. It's a marvel, but it's a secret too well kept. And I think that's what's got to change.
24: With the exhibit?
25: With the exhibit.
17: Natalia Chaparro is a Colombian herbalist and a small business owner.
25: There's some of my products there, an exhibition.
17: I meet her outside an exhibition about the coca leaf at Bogota's Universidad de los Andes, the University of the Andes, one of Colombia's top research universities. I spot her in a bright patterned jumpsuit just as she's packing up after an artisan market. All the vendors, including Natalia, are selling coca leaf products.
24: Nice. And were you making lattes here?
25: Yes.
24: I'm so annoyed I missed it.
17: Natalia's products are an example of how everyday Colombians are engaging with the coca leaf.
25: I may have a little bit of a mambe latte left.
24: Really?
25: So let me see if I...
17: And thankfully, I haven't missed out completely on one of her specialties, the mambe latte.
25: So just try it and let me know what you think.
17: It's a blend of mambe with cinnamon, cardamom, clove, and oat milk.
25: Since we're in Colombia, I invite people, if you can choose between matcha and mambe, choose mambe because it connects you with your territory. When you relate to your territory, you're more proud of the place that you're coming from.
17: Natalia tells me consuming mambe connects you to your land, to your home. And that's thanks to the coca leaf.
25: Mambe, when you put a little bit in your mouth, you're going to feel your tongue a little bit numb.
17: That's because coca leaf has analgesic effects.
25: It's telling us to be quiet and learn to listen.
17: Studies also suggest that the coca leaf may have antioxidant and anti-inflammatory properties that can help lower blood pressure.
25: If you feel certain pain in your muscles or if you have menstrual cramps.
17: A 2020 study from the University of the Andes even shows that coca leaf extracts have major pharmaceutical potential for treating two types of cancers. But according to one of the authors of the study, tight regulations around the coca leaf have made even researching the plant quite difficult. After living abroad for years, Natalia started to visit Colombia more. On one trip to the north in 2018,
25: I met my guide. He's a Kogi, an indigenous person, and he was the first person who showed me coca.
17: From that instance, she felt connected to the plant, and it only deepened when she moved back to Colombia and got into herbalism.
25: And in that way, it's not about appropriation, but more appreciation.
17: rooting her practice in the plant's indigenous origins. Natalia hopes mainstream perspectives on the coca leaf will change.
25: At some point, it will be ideal that people were really proud of coca, like they're proud of salsa, arepas, café, exactly.
17: And this isn't just a pipe dream. Governments and advocates have taken real steps to destigmatize the leaf, bringing it back to its origins.
6: Coming up on Latino USA, what happens when the coca leaf is re-evaluated on one of the world's largest international stages.
2: It was an opportunity for them to say, we are moving away from these conclusions that we took many decades ago.
6: And a look back on the roots of the misunderstood coca leaf, from sacred tradition to illicit substance. Stay with us, no te vayas.
3: 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And this important weather note, strong to severe thunderstorms are possible overnight with potentially damaging winds and hail, heavy rain and lightning. Power outages are likely across northern Vermont, particularly near the Canadian border. Please stay weather alert and be mindful of road conditions. You can find the latest Eye in the Sky forecast at vermontpublic.org/weather.
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6: It's Latino USA. I'm Maria Hinojosa. When we left off, we heard about the origins and uses of the coca leaf in Colombia from producer Tasha Sandoval. Now we're going to hear about the coca leaf's international status and efforts to change its reputation. Let's get back to the story.
17: To understand how the coca leaf became so misunderstood, we have to go back to its origins, when it was anything but bad. There are unique coca traditions in different regions, from northern Argentina all the way to Costa Rica. Mambe comes from the Colombian Amazon. Aymema, the indigenous artist I spoke to at the top of the episode, is from there. In the highlands, indigenous folks commonly chew dry coca leaves, acujico, as it's known in Bolivia. In the Sierra Nevada de Santa Marta in northern Colombia, there's the poporo tradition, where coca leaves are mixed in the mouth with saliva and another alkaline, powdered seashells. Indigenous groups have venerated the coca leaf not only as nutritious and therapeutic, but also as essential and sacred. And it's been passed down from generation to generation. Back in his Bogota apartment with his mouth full of mambe, Aymema tells me he remembers learning about its importance, even as a child. We would go to the garden to learn about it, for the wisdom to be transmitted, he says. But then there's the coca leaf on the international stage. The coca leaf is included in one of the strictest international narcotic drug schedules, or United Nations lingo for categories. It all began with the UN's 1961 convention, which put the coca leaf in Schedule 1. Each substance in the convention is categorized into schedules, 1 to 4.
2: Depending on their propensity to lead to drug dependence, but also their usefulness for medical and scientific purposes.
17: That's Marie Nouget, head of research and communications at the International Drug Policy Consortium, the IDPC.
2: Schedule 1, that is for the most dangerous substances. So that includes heroin, that includes cocaine.
17: And it includes the coca leaf. So because the convention puts cocaine and coca leaf in the same schedule, it's regulated in the same way.
2: In the 1950s, there were basically reports that the plant was deeply harmful for health, that it was highly addictive.
17: These reports were used as the base of the 1961 convention. And, Marie says, they're deeply tainted by colonialism and racism. For example, one of those reports states,
8: "In general, coca leaf chewers present emotional dullness or apathy, indifference, lack of willpower, and low capacity for attention. They are mistrustful, shy, unsociable, and undecided."
17: In the decades since the 1960s, there have been a few attempts at change. In the late 2000s, then-Bolivian president Evo Morales, an indigenous coca grower himself, challenged the UN. Putting a coca leaf in his mouth, he said, "This is what coca chewing is." Coca is Bolivia's national plant, protected as cultural heritage. Coca leaf chewing is ubiquitous there. But even that powerful scene of President Morales on the UN floor did not change the coca leaf's UN designation. So Bolivia withdrew from the convention altogether, then rejoined a couple of years later, but with a protection for traditional coca leaf chewing within the country. Since then, there's been one more attempt. Here's Marie again.
2: At the end of 2023, Bolivia requested the World Health Organization to conduct a critical review of the coca leaf, and then later down the line, Colombia supported the process.
17: The WHO spent 2 years researching the coca leaf in an effort to determine whether or not the UN designated the coca leaf correctly back in 1961, to recommend whether the regulations around coca leaf should change. In December of last year, the WHO announced the results of this critical review. It recommended
2: no change in the scheduling of the coca leaf,
17: essentially closing the door on legal trade and greater scientific research, for now.
2: And that is a complete missed opportunity to repair the historical errors of the past.
17: The critical review report suggests that coca leaf can be easily converted into cocaine, increasing the risk of more drug production. But Marie and other experts take issue with this concept of ease.
2: It is almost impossible to extract the alkaloid from the coca tea. You would need hundreds of thousands of coca tea bags to extract a kilo of cocaine.
17: It would be logistically and economically inefficient, another expert told me. Marie says descheduling the leaf would have enabled an international market for the coca leaf to develop. And this is where international regulatory decisions meet everyday reality for people on the ground. Right now, many coca farmers make their living by cultivating coca for the cocaine trade. While some experts disagree, Marie argues that if trading the coca leaf internationally had been legalized, those same farmers could have continued to cultivate the coca leaf for coca leaf chewing, coca tea, mambe, or other natural coca products instead, in turn providing
2: a livelihood to thousands, hundreds of thousands of families.
17: The WHO report also emphasized that their conclusion does not affect traditional use, since some Andean nations already have national exemptions for this. Think Bolivia. But some experts say the coca leaf's international status keeps a country like Colombia from creating clear national regulations. So the coca leaf is technically in a legal gray area in Colombia. It is both controlled globally and protected as a traditional cultural asset. And the law has not caught up with reality. Like I mentioned earlier, coca leaf use is pretty common, though it isn't officially regulated and enforcement around it is largely inconsistent. For example, a recent case shows the complex legal and social reality of the coca leaf. The Colombian state airline Satena kept an indigenous passenger from boarding a flight in Putumayo in the Colombian Amazon because he was carrying mambe. Ultimately, it is indigenous people, like this Satena passenger and like Aimema, who have not been included in international decisions about the coca leaf. From the 1961 UN Convention to the latest WHO recommendation that, once again, failed to include a single indigenous person from the Andes in making its final decision. But advocates, indigenous folks, and those who consider the coca leaf sacred are not giving up. They're still fighting to change the narrative that many still have about the plant. Aimema told me he wishes his people had been at the table for making big decisions about the coca leaf, to share their ancestral knowledge.
18: Siempre y cuando los pueblos que son parte de este origen, de esta esencia, no lleguen a esos escenarios, no participen, no hablen, no dialoguen, no mamben, no muestren, no enseñen, no transmitan algo real.
17: If his people don't participate, don't speak, don't have the chance to transmit something real,
18: va a ser berraco, va a ser difícil. Yeah.
17: It's going to be really tough, he tells me. Meanwhile, in 2024, Aimema was one of 8 artists featured in Coca Worlds, an independent curatorial project and an exhibit at the United Nations headquarters. That's right, the same institution that contributed to the stigmatization of the coca leaf around the world. So on one hand, the WHO was in the middle of a critical review of the coca leaf, one that upheld the status quo to keep the coca leaf in one of the UN's strictest drug control schedules. But on the other hand, the UN headquarters hosted an exhibit that foregrounded artwork made with and about the coca leaf.
18: He estado pintando esta obra durante el mes pasado.
17: Back in his apartment, after el mambeo, Aimema shows me what he's working on.
18: Con hojitas, con palitos, ahí con semillas, con todo. Y eso es lo que plasmo, mezclo, integro. Ya con
17: he uses a mixture of sticks, seeds, and actual coca leaves, and blends it into his oil paint. Several of his paintings, large, colorful canvases, hang on the walls of his apartment.
18: Que vengo pintando, plasmando de una manera pictórica la resistencia, cómo se ha resistido a través del tiempo, en medio de muchos conflictos.
17: His work is deeply rooted in resistance, through time and through historical conflicts, he says. The fact that his art and its message reached the UN headquarters was a symbolic win. But given that the coca leaf's UN designation remains unchanged, there's still a lot of room for destigmatization. Aimema asked me, hypothetically, when coca was banned in the first place.
18: ¿Cuándo se perjudicó este? ¿Y quién lo perjudicó?
17: And who banned it?
18: Pues ellos mismos. Ellos mismos perjudicaron eso.
17: They did, he says, answering his own question. They, as in outsiders, like those at the UN. It's outsiders, those who do not hold firsthand wisdom about the leaf, who've determined its fate. One of Aimema's elders used to tell him,
18: pero el abuelo decía, ¿cómo ellos sí fabrican bombas? Armas, eso sí está bien. Eso sí no es prohibido. Imagínese.
17: Look at how they make bombs and weapons, and that's not prohibited.
18: Pero esto que es propio, de verdad, de Mobuinaima, que llamo, el creador, no.
17: But this which is ours, which comes from the creator, isn't allowed.
18: Nuestro conocimiento, nuestra sabiduría, nuestra ciencia tiene que ser aceptada también esto.
17: Indigenous knowledge, wisdom, and science needs to be accepted too, Aimema says.
18: Hay que conectarse con la naturaleza, hay que conectarse con la Amazonía, hay que conectarse con los pueblos originarios.
17: We have to connect with nature. We have to open our minds.
18: Hay que escuchar, por lo menos escuche, préstense.
17: At the very least, listen to us, he insists.
18: El mambe ayuda a enfriar la palabra, endulzar la palabra, endulzar el ambiente.
17: We have to sweeten the word, he reminds us.
18: hay que transmitirlo, hay que enseñar. Entonces hay que regresar al origen, hay que conectarse con los pueblos originarios.
17: And we have to share the coca leaf's indigenous origins.

Dina, oh, Dina, oh, Dina, oh, Dina.

That was producer Tasha Sandoval with a story on the indigenous roots of the coca leaf. And now, dear listener, we're going to move on to an intimate conversation about identity and acting with Harvey Guillen. You might have seen

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1: And just like Guillermo opens eyes to the vampire world of Staten Island, Harvey has made a career out of going for roles that people in Hollywood didn't think he would fit into.
2: With my eyes, with my height, with my body, with my voice, with my traits.
1: As a petite, he's only 5'3". He's also plus sized. He's queer. He's Mexican-American. He's brown. So he was just never what studios were looking for.
2: Tall, blonde, blue-eyed, and I would convince my agent, can I go in as a wild card? So the trajectory of my career has been booking roles that were never written for me. But I go in, then people end up, yeah, what if they were, you know?
1: And What We Do in the Shadows, it was one of those shows.
2: Shadows was not written for me. The character of Guillermo de la Cruz was written 20 years older.
1: But after talking himself into that audition, he parted his hair down the middle, put on a beige sweater vest and some round glasses. And well, he made some magic happen. A few days later, he got a call. His audition was so perfect, they wanted him on set the next week. For this story, we revisit a 2025 conversation with Mexican-American actor Harvey Guillen. We talk about his identity, upbringing, and how he books a room in order to make it in Hollywood and beyond. When Harvey Guillen got on set for What We Do in the Shadows, he realized that his character, Guillermo, didn't have a last name.
2: I gave him the last name of De La Cruz, like without knowing that he was a vampire slayer. Like I gave him the name early on and found out later.
3: I am, by birth and lineage, a vampire killer. And the only reason you're alive is because I let you live.
2: And I was like, why did you let me name him that if you knew that this is going to... And then it was like, because it's perfect.
1: Oh my God, it's kind of perfect.
2: Yeah.
1: De La Cruz means of the cross.
2: Of the cross.
1: Of the cross.
2: Yeah. And I just go back to my resume of like, every time I look at a role I've played, first of all, you always think every time I book something, I won the lottery because this business is tough. And so every time I book something or I'm offered something, how lucky am I that I get to like do what I love and people enjoy it so much that they come back and ask me to do it again or do a different character. But all the characters that I've played, if you just go down my credit list, are usually roles that were not written for me. And I had to go in and convince whoever was in charge to maybe consider me. My goal in life was to, obviously you want to book the role, but if you don't book the role, that's okay, as long as you book the room. So if you
1: Ooh.
2: Book the room,
1: Ooh.
2: Yeah, you book the room, you'll always have Ooh. Someone on your side. It doesn't mean that this project, it was for you, but they'll be thinking about you. And so when I go in and I book the room, I walk away saying, I don't know if I'm going to get this, but I know what I did get. Everyone in this room enjoyed the work I put into this, the hardship I put into this, the character development I put into this, and that's all that matters. And as an artist, that's all you can do is put it out there and walk away.
1: So you were raised in Southern California, right? You actually were near Hollywood, but you were also very aware of your Mexican-ness, your Mexican roots. What part of Mexico are you from? Do you know?
2: My parents are from Michoacán. My dad was from Saguayo. I was born in Los Angeles. I grew up in SGV in San Gabriel Valley.
1: So in terms of distance, you were pretty close to Hollywood. Did you feel like the proximity to Hollywood was like, this is going to benefit me rather, oh my God, I'm so far from Hollywood, but I wish I could get there?
2: I knew that I was adjacent to Hollywood. I've always been like a daydreamer. So like the idea of being so close to something that I want to be a part of was really aspirational. But growing up, actually, what I wanted to do was theater. I wanted to do musical theater. So for the longest time, TV and film was like something that was like, whoa, totally out of your reach, even though you live in LA. But theater was what I was doing at school. And I was a daydreamer. So I was like, yeah, I'll just start with Broadway. And that's how people do it. They go to Broadway and then they do movies and then they do television. That's the way up. And I was so focused on Broadway that when the opportunity came for television, it almost slipped through my fingers because I was so focused on doing theater. It was a lucky coincidence. And then once I started doing an episode here, I did a short film there. It just added up. And before you knew it, I was doing television and film.
1: Harvey is a Californian, though he's been bi-coastal living between LA and New York for a while now. But still, he holds a deep love for

0: for Los Angeles, especially following the 2025 wildfires.
1: There's something about it that I was just looking at the city skyline recently, and it's this dried up desert by the ocean with strong winds, but it's still an oasis and still paradise for me. So I'll always love it.
2: I love that.
1: You know, we've gone through some unfortunate moments.
3: Another fire breaking out right now.
4: Homes are burning as we speak.
5: Officials have issued a mandatory evacuation order.
2: Well, Harvey, we're terribly upset about what happened with your home. I can't even imagine how one processes that amount of loss. As an artist, as somebody who is so deeply rooted in your space, can you just tell us how is it all fitting into your head?
1: Well, my home was damaged. It caught on fire, but it is still standing. To tell you a little backstory, the day that we were evacuated for the house, I'm a first-generational homeowner, and I bought this house a year ago, and I just announced it to my mom. Last Christmas, I tricked her into thinking we're going to an Airbnb, and I told her the news that I bought this house, that it was an Airbnb, and she cried, and I cried, and that, for me, was one of my favorite moments to have. So it's important for me to let people know that I'm very lucky. I am very lucky. And I went out to my backyard the night that they evacuated us, and I asked ancestors to protect my house. And they did. And I had this guilt for a second because I had asked ancestors, and my friend saw how distressed I was about feeling this guilt. And she put it into a way that I never even thought of. She said, you can't ask ancestors to help you. And when they do, disrespect them and feel shame. And my house caught on fire. Every corner of my house, the fences burned and the trees burned. But the house stays intact and the house is still holding. There's smoke damage, severe toxins that I can't live in that house for a while because there will be deep cleaning, throwing away of furniture, of mattresses, of anything. So I may have to start over again with the interior and not able to live there for a while, but I did not lose my home. And there's people who lost everything. Everything they had worked for, generational wealth had been passed down to Black families, Latino families. They were able to buy property in this area for the first time, Southern California. And I am a part of that neighborhood. So we are going to rebuild. And you might have a tragedy like this that comes by and tests you, but it is a resilient town and we will rebuild. Mm.
2: Coming up on Latino USA, we continue our conversation with Mexican-American actor Harvey Guillen. He's going to share his comedic influences and later he reveals his true identity. Stay with us. No te vayas.
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2: It's Latino USA. I'm Maria Hinojosa. Before the break, actor Harvey Guillen shared his love for Los Angeles. And he spoke to us about the tragedy that hit his home and his community during the LA fires. Now, Harvey lets us into his life growing up and the comedic influences from two very different cultures. Let's get back to our conversation. You were raised in a Mexican immigrant household in the 90s and the early 2000s. And so what kind of television were you watching, both in Spanish and in English?
1: I was watching a lot of Cantinflas.
9: ¿Qué cosa es cráneo?
10: ¿Cómo qué cosa es cráneo? ¿Acaso usted no tiene cráneo?
9: Pues sí tengo, pero lo dejé en la casa.
2: Oh my God.
1: I got a lot of my physical comedy from watching Cantinflas with my dad. My dad loved Cantinflas. And then I would watch I Love Lucy.
11: Yes, with vitamin B to Vegemin, you can spoon your way to hell. It's so tasty, too. Tastes like candy. Honest.
1: So I would be like, it's the same thing, except it's one's in Spanish and one's in English, but the comedy's there, and these two people are comic genius. So growing up, a lot of my influence was Lucille Ball and was Cantinflas. So I was very much this kid who was Mexican, but also American, and those two cultures intertwined. And so watching both of those at my home on a daily, like after school, movies with my dad on the weekend, used to like all the Maria Felix like movies, like used to watch all of those classics.
2: Bro, you are like seriously Mexican.
1: Yeah.
2: I love
1: Don't get it twisted. I am.
2: So Harvey, did you feel like as a queer Mexican young man and boy, did you feel like there was space for you, or were you still working that out as you were watching Cantinflas and Lucille Ball?
1: You know, growing up Mexican is great and also has some of the bad traditional values that are bestowed upon men, which is like the machismo culture and how you see a man act like a man, and a man is supposed to be a man. And if they see any kind of softness in a boy, it needs to be addressed. I remember being at a kid's birthday party in a park and someone making a comment, you know, no seas, you know, which is the equivalent of the F slur.
2: Yeah, that's a very,
1: very harsh.
2: That's a hard word.
1: And as you're a child growing up where you're just living your life and dancing in the grass and just having the best time, and to hear someone say to you, like, don't do that. Don't be that. That's not good. You don't want to be that. And you as a child saying, what's not good? What did I do?
2: So you had to ask your mom?
1: Like, yeah, I remember when I was little, I actually, years later, I realized what happened. I'd been gay bashed. I went to play with my neighbors at my abuela's place in Mexico. And I brought my Tonka truck because I would play Tonka trucks and I play with like dolls. I play with both of those. And I brought my truck full of dolls. I was like, do you guys want to play with my Tonka truck? And this is the Tonka trucks, the metal ones, the heavy ones. So I dragged this big Tonka truck with the dolls on top. And I was like, you guys want to play? And I remember one of the kids saying, no, we can't play with you. And I was like, why? Because my brother says, eres mariposa. And I was like, I'm a butterfly? And I was like, what is that? What? And I didn't know at the time, because I didn't know, I'm a child, that was a negative connotation about someone who is light on their loafers, or any other phrase that you've heard throughout history that has been given to kids, to young adults, to grown men that we've been called for centuries, just because it makes the other person feel that they're entitled to and to put you down. So I didn't know what that meant. So as I walked away with my toys, I got teary and I was like, well, I didn't want to play with you anyway. I walked away. They started chanting it, mariposa, and they grabbed some pebbles off the floor. And as I'm walking back to my grandma's house, I felt something fly by my ear and I didn't know. And then I looked back and a rock just hit my, and I still have that scar on my eyebrow.
2: Oh my God.
1: So it was my first bashing when I was a kid and I didn't know why. I was about 6 years old.
2: Baby.
1: Being 6 years old and not knowing that you've just been bashed because of what apparently everyone else knows you are, except you don't know yourself because you're a kid and you're just being yourself. And you don't know that this offends anyone so much that they have to take it upon themselves to tear you down. So for me, that was the beginning. I learned that there was something different about me that people were obviously scared of, offended by. I didn't know what that was. And I ran home and I was crying and covered in blood and dirt. And my mom said, ¿Qué pasó? ¿Qué pasó? And I was like, they call me mariposa. What is a mariposa? Why would they call me mariposa? And she looked at me and I knew then that my mother knew what all of this meant. And all she said was like, ¿Y qué importa que te llamen mariposa? Si las mariposas son bellas y vuelan. Like, it's like, who cares if they call you a butterfly? Because butterflies are beautiful and they get to fly far away places. And
2: oh my God, your mom is amazing.
1: Yeah. And so it was just like that turnaround for me of like, I still knew something was different about me, but for the time being, that's all I needed to know to give me reassurance that there was nothing wrong with me.
2: In the end, I mean, you're a star on television. So what are those friends and neighbors, what are they saying to you now?
1: Well, it's funny now, like the people, I've had people who were definitely bullies reach out and like nothing happened. Like none of their negative words had any damage. I call them out on it. Like I said, I'm sorry, aren't you the same person who did A, B, and C? And they're like, yes. Oh my God, did I do that? Oh, and then I get it. People grow and they evolve and they make mistakes and we learn. But I make the choice to who I surround myself with and who I share energy with, and people trying to sneak in back into a life that they have not been a part of for years and years. And like, it's kind of very telling on them. And I think a little bit of like, yeah, like it's like they reached out to me, found a way to get a hold of me and said, remember me? Remember me? It's like, I don't think about you because you're that part of my life is back then. And I don't look back, I look forward. So if you keep looking back, you're going to miss what's right in front of you.
2: You know what? You're giving us some life lessons, okay? All right. So in Companion, it's in the near future, kind of scarily, where you can rent a highly sophisticated sex robot.
12: The days of you controlling me are over.
13: Did you jailbreak your sex bot?
2: Okay, I got to tell you, this totally freaks me out. But let me ask you this. So what do you think that this film actually says about men and love?
1: I think the movie shows the relationship that men have with companions, with a partner, whether it's human or not. And it also shows the loneliness and the epidemic that's happening where men feel the need that they have to purchase a companion. When I was reading the script, one of the first lines that popped up to me was Jack Quaid's character and the way that he talked to Iris. And one of the scenes after they've been intimate, they're in bed, and she's gushing about how much she loves him and whatnot. And he's just fed up and he just goes, Iris, go to bed. And just like talks to her very directly. And unbeknownst to me, that far in the script, I had no idea what the premise of the movie was yet. And that was very like jolting to me. And it made me realize, is this a norm that maybe I'm not used to? But then as you read the script, you find out why he was talking to her like that. And that's what's a great question for society of like, why would it be okay to talk to, if that's a companion, whether it's flesh, skin, and human or robotic, why is it okay to talk to partners like that? And why is the dynamic of power not leveled? And when do we draw the line when it comes to technology? Like, where is enough? We're losing human connection and how to connect with each other. So I think this movie is really well written. And Drew, who's the director and writer, did a fantastic job.
2: I love this. Where did you get that las ganas?
1: I think I've always...
2: The tenacity.
1: I'm a child of my parents who were hard workers, multiple jobs just to make the dream in America come true. I think that in this industry, you have to have talent. And if you're fortunate enough to have talent and work on your talent and get trained and whatnot, there's the other thing that people need to have. And I think that being part of a Mexican family, I think it's kind of naturally bestowed upon us. And that's tenacity, the other T. You might not have talent, you might have talent, but tenacity is something that I think is bestowed upon us and how we're survivors. And las ganas, tenacity. is something that you get on it or you have no one else to blame by yourself. Can't blame yourself for being in a situation. If you don't like the situation you're in, then get out of it. If you don't like the way your life's going, then change it. Get that tenacity and get going.
2: Bueno, you know what, Harvey? So I've been calling you Harvey because that's the way that everybody knows you. But when we were doing the prep, my team said, you know, your name is actually Javier. Like you grew up as Javier.
1: I'm still Javier. So when I grew up, one of my teachers couldn't say Javier. And so she's like, Javi. And Javi was kind of the nickname, which is fine because that's what people call me at home, Javi. And then when I got older and I got an agent who was, by the way, a Mexican agent, he was like, Javier Guillen. I was like, let's get you a stage name. What do people call you? And I said, Javi. And then he goes, Javi, Harvey. And I was like, uh-huh. And at first I didn't like it. And I was like, but I love Javier. And I was like, it was my father's name. And Javier is my name. And they were like, yeah, but Javier Guillen, it's going to limit you on what you get to play. And at this point in my career, with no credits under my name, he was making me feel that I was just going to be seen as a one-trick pony. And that's when my wheel started like shifting, because I was like, well, I guess he knows something. He's an agent. And I went along with it. And I'm kind of, at first I was upset about it. But after a couple of years, I'm actually glad, because Javier is my name that my friends and my familia calls me when I'm at home. And if you know me from my work, and that's Harvey, and that's all you need to know me. So if you know me as Harvey, you know me from my entertainment, you know me from my work, you know me as that. And Harvey is that. Javier is more personal and more intimate to my family and friends. So my friends still call me Javier. If I go to dinner with a group of friends that I've known since third grade, they don't call me Harvey, they call me Javier. And that's what we get to call. And when you talk to me, you get to call me because you are family. Javier is family and friends. Harvey, that's the stage name. And we need to have the separation. And I like the separation of that, because family and friends should not intertwine with work. And sometimes now that people know this story, they do try to sneak in and they see me on the street and they try to go, Javier. And I'm like, oh, hi, nice to meet you, Harvey. You don't know me like that.
2: Ooh, snap.
1: You don't know me like that, because you can, if you get to know me like that, and I've had like working on Shadows, like Yana Gorskaya was one of our directors, and she like was so lovely and we became so close. And then one day, I think after seasons of working together, she's like, is it okay if I call you Javi? And I've become so close to her that now she becomes a dear friend. I was like, you can call me Javi. You call me Javi, you are part of a very small group. You call me Harvey, we're all business. You're all entertainment. Harvey's here to entertain and have a good time. But you don't go home with me, and you don't get to talk in a different level, in a personal level like that.
2: Final question, Harvey. Dream role. If you could dream it right now, your top role would be?
1: Superhero, comedy, love story.
2: Ooh.
1: Want to be the center of a romantic storyline. I love action. I want to do my own stunts. I obviously love comedy.
2: Wait a minute. I did see you doing your own stunts, and I was like, is that really him?
1: It is
2: me.
1: I was like, it's really him. Yeah. Even my mom doesn't think, like, I was like, no, eres tú. And I was like, mom, I did the stunts. She's like, no, eres tú. And I was like, mom, here's a video of me rehearsing. No, mentira. It's like, still.
2: Thank you so much, Harvey. Thank you for sharing so much of your heart and your wisdom with us and your life lessons. I appreciate it.
1: Gracias. Hasta la próxima.
2: Ciao.
1: Ciao.
2: That was actor Harvey Guillen. You can catch him in any of his new films or on Broadway with the revival of The Rocky Horror Show, or as host of the Spotify podcast Serial Killers. That's it for today. Our show was the work of Tasha Sandoval, Nicole Rothwell, Roxana Aguirre, Benilei Ramirez, and our managing editor, Fernanda Echavarri. 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Our engineers are Stephanie LeBeau, Julia Caruso, and J.J. Carubin. The Latino USA team also includes Reynaldo Leaños Jr., Luis Luna, Glorimar Marquez, Julieta Martinelli, and Adriana Rodriguez. Benilei Ramirez and I are executive producers. I'm your host, Maria Hinojosa. 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No te vayas. 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
16: You're listening to Vermont Public. And this important weather note, strong to severe thunderstorms are possible overnight, with potentially damaging winds and hail, heavy rain, and lightning. Power outages are likely across northern Vermont, particularly near the Canadian border. Please stay weather alert and be mindful of road conditions. You can find the latest Eye in the Sky forecast at vermontpublic.org/weather.
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17: Welcome to the newsroom. I'm Charlotte Gallagher. After calls from Gulf leaders, President Trump rose back on plans to charge a tariff to use the Strait of Hormuz.
18: They've been very strong partners. And they said, we'd love to do it a different way. We'd love to invest in the United States with billions and billions of dollars.
17: ICE are told to halt most vehicle stops after two fatal shootings in the past week. We're in the community where one of them happened.
19: We do understand that his last words were something like, I was trying to stop. And his wife, after the fact, was screaming out for her husband.
17: Spain are through to the World Cup final after beating France. And
20: fair warning then, at $43 million. Sold, $43 million.
17: A record-breaking sale for a very old fossil. All that to come in the next 30 minutes. First, a news bulletin.
21: BBC News with Roisin Hasty. US forces have mounted strikes against Iran for a fourth successive day and resumed blockading Iranian ports to stop ships using them. Iran's been firing missiles and drones at neighboring countries. The Americans say that in the past 7 days, such strikes have resulted in nearly a dozen civilian crew members being killed or injured or going missing. Speaking to Fox News, Donald Trump threatened to further expand the attacks.
18: Next week it gets really bad for them because next week comes the power plants, next week comes the bridges. We're going to knock out all their power plants, we're going to knock out all their bridges unless they get to the table and negotiate.
21: U.S. State Department has said it's supporting efforts by Iraq and Syria to restore a crude oil pipeline between them. It's one of several recent announcements designed to bypass Iran's ability to affect global supplies by blocking the Strait of Hormuz. An official said American companies would play a role in revitalizing the Kirkuk-Banias pipeline, which has mostly been out of service since the U.S. invasion of Iraq in 2003. The channel would move crude from Iraqi oil fields to Syria's Mediterranean coast. The Trump administration has told ICE immigration enforcement agents to suspend most vehicle stops after two fatal shootings within a week. On Monday, a Colombian national was shot dead in his car in Maine. His North America correspondent, David Willis.
22: News of this decision to suspend traffic stops comes a day after an ICE agent killed a 26-year-old driver from Colombia and a week after the deadly shooting of a Mexican national in Houston in Texas. And we are separately getting reports tonight of another incident involving a Mexican national in the city of St. Augustine in Florida, who has apparently died. He was hit by a tractor trailer, it is reported, as he attempted to flee the attention of ICE agents who had stopped a vehicle.
21: Authorities in South Africa are investigating the killing of one of the leaders of an anti-immigration movement. Manny Jones reports.
23: In a statement issued on Tuesday, the South African police said they've put together an experienced security team to investigate the killing of Andile Mvuliselwa Somgaka. Mr. Somgaka was the Gauteng province leader of March and March, an anti-immigration group that has been holding nationwide protests in recent months. They vowed to hold weekly demonstrations until their demands are met. They want the government to do more to stop undocumented migrants from coming into the country from the wider region. On Tuesday, members of a group were arrested for allegedly posing as immigration officials to demand foreigners leave the country.
21: BBC News. Prosecutors in Bolivia have launched an investigation into the alleged recruitment of Bolivian nationals to fight for Russia in Ukraine. It follows reports they were lured abroad with false job offers. The inquiry comes after footage circulating online appeared to show Bolivians in Russian military uniforms. In one video, a 29-year-old Bolivian is seen describing life on the front line. Meteorologists in Britain say its climate is significantly different from what it was last century, with what used to be thought of as extreme weather now considered the norm. Authors of the Met Office report say British infrastructure and housing are based on a climate that no longer exists. Our environment correspondent Matt McGrath reports.
0: Based on real-world observations, this report shows the impact of climate change across the UK. In large parts of the southeast of England, the hottest day of the year is now typically 4.5 degrees Celsius warmer than in the period between 1961 and 1990. Over the past 10 years, London has seen more than four times as many days above 30 degrees as it did back then, and more than four times as many nights above 18. And with this year's third heatwave in many areas, that heat is still persisting day and night.
21: Border checks between the British self-governing territory of Gibraltar and Spain have been lifted, allowing the free movement of people and goods. The move is expected to benefit thousands of Spaniards who commute daily to work in Gibraltar but have had to endure long waits at checkpoints. In football, Spain have stormed through to the World Cup final after beating tournament favourites France 2-0 at Dallas Stadium. Goals from Mikel Oyarzabal and Pedro Porro secured victory for the reigning European champions, who extended their unbeaten run to a record-equalling 37 games. Spain will now travel to New Jersey, where they'll be aiming for their second World Cup title. BBC News.
17: Hello, you're listening to the newsroom with me, Charlotte Gallagher. On Monday, President Trump declared the US was the guardian of the Strait of Hormuz and announced plans to charge ships millions of dollars to pass through the waterway. But after pressure from Gulf nations, Donald Trump has now gone back on that threat. Instead, the president says he'll sign massive trade and investment deals with those nations.
3: So when I put that out yesterday, because we've been doing that for many, many years, it was never fair to me that we would be guarding the strait when we basically don't take any, we don't need the oil at all. And it wasn't important for us, but it was important for allies. It was important for people that we get along with very well, including the major Gulf state countries. So I put it out yesterday. I thought it was good. I was called by different people, different countries, kings and emirs and all of the people that we all know and we all love, and they've been very strong partners, and they said we'd love to do it a different way. We'd love to invest in the United States with billions and billions of dollars.
17: All this as last month's memorandum of understanding seems to survive only on paper. The US has resumed bombing Iran and blockading its ports. Iran, which says it controls the strait, has resumed targeting oil tankers and US military facilities, and traffic through the waterway has once again ground virtually to a halt. Our Washington correspondent, David Willis, told me more about the latest strikes on Iran.
4: Well, President Trump has said, Charlotte, that the U.S. will expand its strikes against Iran next week. This was in a telephone interview with Fox News, and he said that the strikes were going to get, as he put it, really bad, and that among the targets would be bridges and power plants. And indeed, the head of U.S. Central Command, Admiral Brad Cooper, has issued a statement of his own accusing Iran of intentionally targeting civilians across the region by attacking seven commercial ships, resulting, he said, in nearly a dozen civilian crew members being either killed or injured. And that statement goes on to say that Iranian forces have also launched dozens of missiles and drones towards neighbouring countries in the Gulf, and that US forces are, as Brad Cooper put it, holding Iran accountable for unwarranted aggression that continues to endanger innocent lives. Now, Iran's deputy foreign minister has said that Iran will exercise full sovereignty over the Strait of Hormuz, no matter the cost. So what we have now is a fourth day of an exchange of fire in the Strait of Hormuz between the United States and Iran.
17: And tell us about President Trump's plan to charge tariffs, because this lasted only for 24 hours and then he rode back on it.
4: He did. He backtracked on that earlier today, that plan to collect a 20% toll from ships transiting the Strait of Hormuz. Instead, he said,
22: Gulf states would make major investments in the United States. Mr. Trump told reporters that he'd received calls from, as he put it, kings and emirs asking him not to impose tolls on traffic through the Strait of Hormuz. And that toll announcement had already been deemed illegal, of course, by the United Nations Maritime Agency, as well as shocking many US allies in the Gulf. It also, of course, validated an Iranian demand to collect service fees in the Strait of Hormuz, something that Donald Trump had himself rejected previously. And the president added today, "I don't think anybody should charge a fee for the Strait or any other strait in the world." Saudi Arabia, Qatar, the United Arab Emirates and Bahrain had already committed to investing more than $2 trillion in the United States over the next several years, even before the war with Iran. And Donald Trump said in his post that new investments on top of that would make the number even larger, Charlotte.
17: That was David Willis. The Trump administration has told immigration enforcement agents to halt vehicle stops after two fatal shootings in the past week. The order will reportedly apply to all cases except those involving people accused of serious crimes. The latest killing was a young man shot in his car by agents in Maine. Locals have been protesting outside an ICE detention centre.
5: ICE out of Maine! ICE out of Maine!
19: We do understand that his last words were something like, "I was trying to stop." And his wife, after the fact, was screaming out for her husband.
17: The Department for Homeland Security said the agent acted out of fear for public safety after the driver attempted to flee. Lilia Luciana from CBS News has been telling us more.
6: The situation has grown incredibly tense here. I have spoken with business owners who are concerned for those members of their community who don't feel safe coming out after what happened here, after what happened in Houston, after what we have seen over and over today. There was an ICE pursuit that ended up an immigrant getting into an accident where it's in St. Augustine, Florida, where this person also died. So now we're talking about three deaths involving these car pursuits or these car stops by ICE agents. Many of them are done where the cars are unmarked, where the agents are not wearing body cameras. So here, what I'm hearing from protesters is, how can you, and from members of the community, how can you get accountability if you don't have body cameras? How can you trust the agencies when oftentimes they're investigating themselves and keeping the other agencies, whether local or state agencies, outside of those investigations? We have seen a bilateral group of members of Congress coming out today and saying that there needs to be here in Maine a proper investigation of this, and that it makes sense to suspend even temporarily these car stops, these vehicle stops, because of all the questions that have been raised after this incident. What we have learned about the incident is really based on some of the witnesses, people who heard the gunshots, piecing together some of those surveillance videos. Not from the ICE officers who conducted the chase, the arrest, and the shooting, but from local businesses that were so upset about what happened, that have so many questions and are demanding that accountability, that they chose to share and make public the videos from their Ring cameras, from their security cameras within, outside their houses and businesses.
17: Less than a week ago, another man, a Mexican national who'd been living in the US for decades, was shot and killed by an ICE officer in Texas. Dick Durbin is a Democratic senator for Illinois and a member of the Senate Judiciary Committee. He says ICE needs a total overhaul.
9: These outrages are happening because there are quotas at ICE of how many people have to be deported on a regular basis. Stephen Miller, sitting at the right hand of the president in the White House, is engineering this, and he's doing it at the expense of innocent people who are taking their kids to school and going to work. These men, primarily men and women, who are involved in ICE are not following the basic rules and principles when it comes to good policing. It's no surprise that innocent victims like the one in Maine have been reported, and I'm afraid more will follow unless we stop this. Saying that they're just going to adjust things is not enough.
17: Well, staying in the United States, because a record-breaking heat wave is moving from the west to east coast of the United States, with more than 100 million people waking up to extreme heat alerts today. And in some areas, there's also the threat of dangerous levels of air pollution. Stephanie Prentice is following this now and joins us. Now, what do we know about the air pollution risk?
10: So, Charlotte, an air quality alert is in place for huge swathes of the US because of wildfires we've been seeing in Canada and Minnesota. Now, they're causing heavy smoke to move south. The fires aren't currently under control. There's more than 800 of them and they're spreading. And authorities are saying the air quality in those huge areas, the north and midwest, will be classified as hazardous. And that will be made much worse by the extreme heat seen in the US this week. Now, we can get on to that. But while we know the dangers of heat to the human body, authorities are stressing the dangers of fine particle pollution that you get from wildfires. Short term, it's things like shortness of breath, coughing and dizziness. Medium term, it can really aggravate other health issues. So experts are advising the common sense stuff like staying inside if possible, avoiding outdoor activities. But in this instance, they're also saying wear a specialist mask if you have to go out, try to purify air inside the home, and at the very least, keep windows shut.
17: And what are they saying about the temperatures?
10: So something called a heat dome has been spreading across the states. It's already broken records in the West. One city in Montana recorded 44 degrees. But as this week unfolds, the heat is set to be dangerous everywhere from LA to Boston. And Wednesday, we'll see New York City and Washington, D.C. getting some of the worst of those high temperatures. And they're high temperatures that are really becoming the new normal. I mean, scientists have long been warning that global warming will make heat waves more frequent, more intense, longer lasting, and increase the frequency of related issues like fires and storms. I guess the slight good news for Americans in the short term is that this heat wave won't be as long as that one they had over July the 4th weekend. That was almost a week in some places. But this one will likely feel more extreme in terms of the strength of the heat.
17: Thanks, Stephanie. That was Stephanie Prentice. And experts here in the UK have said what we used to think of as extreme weather has increasingly become the norm. A new report from the Met Office says that in the warmest areas, the hottest day of the year is typically 4.5 degrees warmer than in the decades before 1990. They also say the climate is on the move, with the south getting even warmer and colder climates shrinking in the north. Mike Kendon is a climate scientist at the Met Office.
11: For many people, climate change has perhaps previously seemed something that's talked about scientists, but they maybe don't necessarily expect to see the impacts so much in their day-to-day lives. I think that is very much increasingly, you know, people are experiencing climate change, and I think this is because the way we experience this is through these extremes.
17: Next, it was billed as the battle of the favourites, Spain versus France in the World Cup semi-final. Both sides had been highly rated going into the tournament and put in some seriously impressive performances. In the end, though, it was a one-sided match at the Dallas Stadium, with Spain winning 2-0. That was fans celebrating the result in Madrid, and Sports World's John Bennett was also watching.
12: It was an incredible performance by Spain. You could say that the best individuals were beaten by the best team. What a collective effort by the Spanish side. They completely controlled the 90 minutes. You're talking about a France side who have Kylian Mbappe, and some people were saying one of the best attacking lineups that's ever been seen at a World Cup, and Spain didn't give them any opportunities. I think they had 3 shots on target. In fact, I know that France only had 3 shots on target during the whole game. So for Spain to completely control things, to be clinical when they had their chances, a very impressive performance. And I think whoever Spain face in the final on Sunday, they will now be the big favourites.
17: I mean, Spain were absolutely amazing today, but I think there's a sense, isn't there, from both England and Argentina fans that they're glad that France are out of the way now.
12: I think in a way, yes, because Kylian Mbappe, who for me, before this semi-final, was the player of the tournament, he now won't be in the final against either England or Argentina. Michael Olise won't be in that final. He's been sensational so far during this tournament. But Spain have proved themselves to be a class above anyone that has played so far at this World Cup. It really was a performance that I think will strike fear into whoever Spain face in that final on Sunday.
1: Looking ahead to England, Argentina, what are you predicting? What are you expecting, John?
12: Well, it's interesting that both of these teams have left a lot to be desired when it's come to some of their performances. Thomas Tuchel, the England manager, he mentioned after their win against Norway that he was unhappy with their performance. You think about Argentina nearly being knocked out by Cape Verde, nearly being knocked out by Egypt. Switzerland came close to beating them as well. Argentina have found a way in this tournament, but sometimes their performances haven't lived up to expectations, apart from the performances of Lionel Messi, who, despite being in his late 30s, has been absolutely incredible. And it's similar when you look at the England team. Individuals have got them out of trouble at times. Harry Kane and Jude Bellingham, who both have 6 goals each at this World Cup. So I'm expecting a much closer game than the first semi-final. And it's about which individual will step up. Will it be Lionel Messi yet again owning this World Cup? Or will it be Jude Bellingham who will steal the show on the night? But I think it will be a lot closer than the France against Spain game that we saw.
1: That was John Bennett. Around 10 million Cubans, nearly the island's entire population, are without power after the national electric grid collapsed again. It's the third failure in 10 days. A US oil blockade of the Caribbean island is just one of a number of issues causing the blackouts. Here's our Cuba correspondent, Will Grant.
2: This is now the third nationwide blackout in Cuba in quick succession, and life is becoming increasingly unbearable for ordinary Cubans, most of whom go at least 20 hours a day without power. When it is an island-wide blackout like this, those power cuts can last for entire days at a time. It is increasingly hurting people, not just in terms of access to food rotting in fridges, no air conditioning in the height of summer, no fans to keep mosquitoes at bay, no garbage being picked up from the streets, but also it is hurting the island's healthcare system. Last month, the Cuban government pointed to figures which it said showed a drop from 85% survival rates in childhood cancers to 65% since the near total oil blockade was put in place on Cuba by the United States. Furthermore, they say 3,000 Cubans awaiting dialysis treatment have had their treatments disrupted, that there is 100,000 Cubans on hospital waiting lists. Some of these figures and some of the effects on healthcare have been underlined by the UN High Commissioner for Human Rights, Turker Falk, who said that the most vulnerable were being affected and that child mortality rates were worsening. Now, there are those critics, particularly in Washington, who say Cuba's healthcare system was already in deep trouble and that the government needs to make major root and branch changes to its economy and its political system before any of these sanctions will be lifted. But a group of 4 congresspeople have just returned to Washington from a 3-day trip to the island. All of them have delivered comments where they are very critical of the Trump administration's policy on Cuba, with one of them saying it amounted to a siege. Nevertheless, with conversations seemingly going nowhere between the Trump administration and the Cuban government, represented by Raul Castro's grandson, Raulito Castro, it looks like this situation will continue for several months to come.
1: That was Will Grant reporting. Next, there's been a record-breaking auction in New York for a very, very old skeleton.
20: At $43 million, you're all through online, you're all through in the room, at $43 million. Fair warning then, at $43 million, sold $43 million.
1: That was the moment that Gus, the T-Rex, sold at Sotheby's, beating the previous record set by Apex, the Stegosaurus. An expensive end for a dinosaur whose bones were found on a ranch in South Dakota in 2021. But some have asked whether dinosaur fossils should be sold off like this. Clayton Phipps is a fossil hunter in Montana and featured on the TV show Dino Hunters.
7: It's definitely a wonderful time and a wonderful thing, I think, for paleontology, in my opinion. It's bringing attention to dinosaurs like never before, and I think that just brings attention to the field, and good things will come from that. Well, I do have a bit of the Hell Creek Formation running through my property, and we have a river channel there where there was a river when the dinosaurs were here, so we find bits and pieces of dinosaurs, and we've managed to find a really good ankylosaur skull in that channel, and we're getting a good bit of a T-Rex out of that channel also. It's turning into a pretty crazy site for us and a fun one. We have dinosaurs that we've found in museums around the world. There's one in Holland, actually, in Europe. The first T-Rex that ever went to Europe, I believe, for children to see is in the Naturalis Museum in Leiden, Holland. And also we just placed one in another T-Rex that my team and I discovered and excavated in the new Abu Dhabi Natural History Museum. And I think those that say that they shouldn't be bought and sold on the open market, those folks are going to go extinct if they keep it up. I just think you can't say that dinosaurs are not valuable after a record sale like this. And you know, just like when the Stegosaur sold for 44 million, I think, after fees, you know, Apex that you spoke about, it is on loan, I believe, to an American museum and can be studied. So most of these, you know, and you know, I think philanthropists love to be able to put their name on something of this magnitude, and it's a win for all. I would say that fossil laws around the world have literally caused more harm than good in most places. A fossil not collected is a fossil gone forever because of erosion.
1: Clayton Phipps. Finally, Andy Serkis is best known for playing cinematic creatures, Gollum in Lord of the Rings and Caesar in The Planet of the Apes. But now he's focusing on pigs, directing a new animated version of George Orwell's Animal Farm. Our entertainment correspondent Colin Patterson has been speaking to Andy Serkis.
13: All animals are equal, but some are more equal than others.
14: The new frenetic and ferociously family-friendly big-screen animated version of Animal Farm, directed by Andy Serkis.
16: This is our home.
14: George Orwell's book made a huge impression on him as a child.
24: I remember vividly reading it on the 273 bus to Ealing from my home in Ruislip when I was about, I think I was either 11 or 12 years old. And it was one of the first sort of young adult books that affected me emotionally. Just the way that the animals were manipulated and lied to just really deeply sat with me.
14: And in 2011, filming an escape scene in Rise of the Planet of the Apes reminded him of Animal Farm and inspired him to make his own version.
25: Do you want to be food or do you want freedom?
14: It just took a long time.
24: We weren't about to set about making a version of Animal Farm that was a history lesson about Russia. And we talked to the Orwell estate, and it was, what would he be wanting to express now? Where would his political targets be?
14: The first ever full-length British animation was 1954's Animal Farm, the one that generations of children have been shown at school.
26: Long live Napoleon!
14: What didn't emerge until decades later was that the film had been funded by the CIA, part of a campaign against communism using culture.
27: Is there any chance your film could have been funded by the CIA?
24: There's absolutely, I can categorically say, zero chance that our film could have been funded by the CIA. And if you look at the American box office, the way our film worked there, you can probably see why.
14: What he is referring to is the tiny $5 million it took in the US after costing $35 million to make.
28: Activate cute eyes.
29: I'd rather gouge them out.
24: Some people won't like it. And quite frankly, part of Orwell, the nature of Orwell, was being someone who stirs it up, who makes people think and gets people talking. And the ideal for us for this was to have a debate between young and old. I want people to have an opinion of a film they've seen, not a film they've heard about. That's the thing that hurts. It's when people don't go and see a film because of all the prejudging of a movie. And the rest of the world may have a completely different opinion to a US box office figure.
1: Colin Paterson speaking to Andy Serkis. And you've been listening to The Newsroom with me, Charlotte Gallagher. Our top story, the US has reimposed its blockade on Iranian ports and launched a fresh round of strikes. News summary coming up next.
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3: 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And this important weather note, strong to severe thunderstorms are possible overnight with potentially damaging winds and hail, heavy rain and lightning. Power outages are likely across northern Vermont, particularly near the Canadian border. Please stay weather alert and be mindful of road conditions. You can find the latest Eye in the Sky forecast at vermontpublic.org/weather.
4: This is the BBC World Service, and after the news, the global story. Are you ready to be governed by an algorithm, or maybe a CEO monarch? A new class of tech billionaires hopes that cryptocurrency will upend the global financial system, replace democracy, and even reshape nation states. Are we entering the era of the crypto billionaire takeover? And what does that mean for the rest of us? Join me, Tristan Redman, in 2 minutes.
1: BBC News with Charlotte Gallagher. US forces have mounted strikes against Iran for a fourth successive day and resumed blockading Iranian ports. Iran's been firing missiles and drones at neighboring countries. On Tuesday, President Trump said the US would knock out all of Iran's power plants and bridges next week unless Tehran came to the negotiating table. The US State Department has said it's supporting efforts by Iraq and Syria to restore a crude oil pipeline that runs between them. It's one of a series of initiatives aimed at easing Iran's chokehold on global supplies. The Trump administration has told ICE immigration agents to suspend most vehicle stops after two fatal shootings in a week in Maine and Texas. Separately, a third man has been killed in Florida after a vehicle ran over him as he ran from immigration officers. Spain are through to football's World Cup final after a convincing 2-0 victory over France. They'll face either England or Argentina in Sunday's final. The Colombian military has freed 39 people kidnapped earlier by the ELN rebel group. Two soldiers were killed in the operation. Weather experts in Britain say its climate is now significantly different from what it was last century. The Met Office report said weather that used to be considered extreme is now the norm. Health officials in the United States have reported almost 7,000 confirmed or suspected cases of an illness caused by foodborne parasites. Experts have pointed to contaminated salad and lettuce as a potential source. And border checks between Spain and Gibraltar have been lifted permanently. It comes after London and Brussels signed a free movement treaty affecting the British territory. Hundreds of people waving Spanish flags gathered to witness the opening at midnight.
8: Ladies and gentlemen, the viral sensation that has skyrocketed to universal recognition when it was first exhibited at the Art Basel, Miami Beach, in December 2019.
15: We're in New York. We're at a Sotheby's auction.
8: We're going to begin at $800,000, at $800,000, $850,000, $850,000, $900,000, thank you, sir. $950,000.
15: Valuable art is being auctioned off, art that's worth millions.
8: $950,000 is with Opoly Media. $1 million is with me already, actually.
15: A piece comes up for auction.
8: Here it is, in all its splendor. Maurizio Catalan's comedian.
15: And the gavel comes down at $6.2 million.
8: The Catalan is yours. Congratulations. Thank you very much indeed.
15: The piece of art is a banana duct taped to a wall.
8: And I'm selling it here. The world's most expensive banana.
18: A real banana?
15: Yeah, just a banana. Like the ones you probably have at your house. But duct taped to a wall. The winner of this $6.2 million auction on a banana is a Chinese crypto billionaire called Justin Sun.
5: That's bananas. The crypto entrepreneur bought a banana duct taped to a wall for $6.2 million.
15: Who's ecstatic that he's won it. And right after winning this, you know, multi-million dollar piece of art, he then says, I think I'm going to eat it.
5: Justin Sun chowed down on the artwork, proclaiming, it's much better than other bananas. It's really quite good.
4: If you find it hard to wrap your head around the idea of paying $6 million for a banana and then eating it, you're not alone. But wait until you hear some of the other things that various tech billionaires have in store for us. Are you up for government by algorithm, say, or the introduction of CEO monarchs and untold riches? Just maybe not for everyone. From the BBC, I'm Tristan Redman in London. And today on The Global Story, who are the tech billionaires? What do they want? And what's their plan for the rest of us?
15: I mean, look, he's purchasing

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2: Good morning. From the Fairbanks Museum in St. Johnsbury, welcome to this morning's edition of An Eye on the Sky. We start with the end this morning, the end of the localized powerful thunderstorms that charged southeast through portions of the region from late yesterday through the night, now exiting southern New Hampshire, a few clusters of damaging storms northeast, and others forming late last evening over the Adirondacks, pounding their way southeast after midnight, numerous reports of downed trees and power lines. In addition, areas of thick wildfire smoke yesterday muted the sun, decreasing the intensity of the heat, though we wake up to a very muggy, very warm morning with a cold front now edging south through the region. As this front continues south, it should steer both the smoke and humidity to our south, giving us a partly sunny, warm day and just enough residual moisture. A stray shower or two may pop up this afternoon. It clears briefly tonight, but then the smoke returns tomorrow ahead of another cold front. This will produce some scattered showers and thunderstorms north tomorrow afternoon. The forecast details? Any early thunderstorms south ending, patches of smoke decreasing, becoming sunny, mixed with clouds, a stray afternoon shower, decreasing humidity, highs in the 80s. Tonight, mostly clear, cooler, patches of smoke late, and some patchy fog, lows in the upper 50s and low 60s. Thursday, fog burning off to sun through some smoky haze, afternoon clouds and a few afternoon thundershowers to the north, highs mid-70s to mid-80s. I'm meteorologist Mark Breen with An Eye on the Sky.
3: Good morning, I'm A. Martinez. Why is it that when you walk into an IKEA to get one thing, somehow you're there hours later? Fitting then that in December there will be a marathon inside an IKEA in England. Runners will race through the aisles, past the register, and around the warehouse for 17 laps. There will be Swedish meatballs at the aid station. Runners will probably get medals, not kidding, with instructions to assemble the medals.

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1: It's 6:42 on a Wednesday. I'm Jen Jarecki. So glad to be back with you after a few days away. Coming up, Spain beat a lackluster French team in Tuesday's World Cup semifinal. The final will be decided today as England faces current world champion Argentina. That story just ahead. 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
2: Good morning. From the Fairbanks Museum in St. Johnsbury, this is the Eye on the Sky recreational forecast. We have a few early showers ending this morning. Patches of smoke will be decreasing and becoming sunny. Mixed with clouds, there could be a stray afternoon shower, but most of the day looks like it'll be okay in terms of outdoor plans. It won't be as warm as yesterday. There'll also be decreasing humidity, but it'll still be a warm day with temperatures mostly in the 80s. There'll be some upper 70s far north, along with a freshening northwest wind. That wind may gust 20 to 30 miles per hour. Although that does push out to some of the smoke and haze and so forth overnight. By tomorrow, some of that smoke and haze returns out ahead of a cold front that'll produce some scattered showers and thunderstorms tomorrow afternoon, mainly across northern sections. For the mountains today, the summits can expect early clouds and showers south ending, smoky haze decreasing with periods of sun, afternoon clouds and a stray shower, moderate northwest winds gusting over 60 on Mount Washington, with temperatures in the low 70s at 4,000 feet, in the 50s steady or falling at 6,000 feet. At lower elevations, winds for boaters, bikers, other outdoor activities, freshening from the west 10 to 15 miles per hour, gusting 20 to 30 miles per hour, waves on the open waters of Lake Champlain 1 to 2 feet. I'm meteorologist Mark Breen with an Eye on the Sky.
3: Good morning, I'm Leila Fadel. 22,000 feet above sea level, it's freezing. Plants are toxic and the air is so thin it's hard to breathe. But some tiny mice have made that their home. A recent study in the journal Science shows how one species does it. Their bodies can get rid of toxins in those plants. Also, they're really good at shivering. Their muscles require less oxygen to shiver, helping them stay warm. Brilliant. It's Morning Edition.
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3: 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I'm Leila Fadel.
0: And I'm A. Martin.

0: Martinez. The team to beat at the World Cup has been beaten. France was the favorite entering the tournament, but Spain blanked them 2-0 on Tuesday, which puts them in the finals this weekend. Steve Futterman was at yesterday's match in Arlington, Texas. Steve, France had outscored its opponent 16-2, and then they get shut out. I know Spain is really good. That has to be considered an upset, though.
1: Well, it is an upset in the sense that France had been playing the best of any nation up until yesterday, and it had definitely been the choice of most experts to win the World Cup. But if France had been viewed pretty much as the best team, Spain was pretty much viewed as the second best team. So while this may be an upset, it's not an overwhelming shock. In fact, many had even said this match could have been the final. We all knew going into the match that Spain had a remarkable defense, so remarkable that in its first six World Cup matches, Spain had given up just one goal. And guess how Spain beat France yesterday? Yes, defense.
0: Yeah, they choked them out. So how did Spain shut down France's offense?
1: Well, France has three amazing attackers who have just sparkled in the tournament. Of course, Kylian Mbappe, but also Ousmane Dembele and Michael Olise. But Spain found a way to shut them all down. For instance, Mbappe didn't have a single shot on target the entire match. One way they did this was by essentially controlling the center of the pitch. And there was a clear focus on Mbappe with one defender playing him and the second playing behind him to cut off his running lanes. Now, afterwards, we spoke to some very happy Spanish fans, including Pedro Jimenez. He is originally from Madrid.
2: Spain had to play the perfect game today in order to beat our France, and we did. The tournament hasn't been good for Spain. They didn't have that many good games, but today they played the perfect game, and that is what we needed to beat France.
1: And by the way, I'm sure you'll be shocked Jimenez is picking Spain in Sunday's final.
0: Of course, why not? Now, you think some of us were maybe overly dazzled by France's squad?
1: It's a valid question, and that may indeed be the case. Here's one fact that supports that. Spain has now beaten France three straight times in high-profile competitions like the European Championship. Now, France is still a great squad. There's still Mbappe. He's only 27. They will be back in 4 years, but I'm sure there are many who today will say, boy, did we miss a golden chance.
0: Yeah, and I think yesterday was Bastille Day, too, right, in France. So
1: yes,
0: double
1: bad, not bad good parties.
0: Day. Yeah. All right, so Spain plays whoever wins the Argentina-England match. That's at 3 p.m. Eastern today. Give us a little preview.
1: Well, Argentina is the defending champion, trying to become, by the way, just the third nation to win back-to-back World Cups. Now, they haven't looked nearly as sharp as their stellar run 4 years ago in 2022, not even close. In each of their three knockout round matches, they've been taken to the brink, especially by Egypt. But Argentina still has Lionel Messi. Messi at age 39 still has moments where he looks like a much younger player. Now, England coach Thomas Tuchel is aware that with Messi, Argentina can be dangerous.
3: They're always looking for the gaps. They're playing through gaps. And once Leo Messi has the ball, the movement starts. And just the technical execution of the delivery and of the supply of Messi is just on an absolutely highest level.
1: Now, England, of course, has a couple stars of their own, Jude Bellingham, Harry Kane. And by the way, England still has this issue of not winning the World Cup in 60 years, their last win in 1966.
0: That's reporter Steve Futterman in Arlington, Texas. Steve, thank you.
1: Thank you, A.
0: It's Morning Edition from NPR News. I'm A. Martinez.
4: And I'm Leila Fadel.
5: I'm Jen Jarecki. This is Morning Edition on Vermont Public. Thousands of households across Rutland, Addison, and Windsor counties are without power this morning after storms with heavy rain, strong winds, and lightning pounded our region last night into early this morning. We'll bring you details and more local news in our 7:04 newscast. Partly sunny today with decreasing smoke and humidity. We can expect a stray shower, and it will still be warm with highs in the upper 70s and 80s. 77 in Plattsburgh, St. Albans, Manchester, and Bennington. 75 in Middlebury. It is 70 in St. Johnsbury. And 22 Celsius in Montreal.
6: In March, Vermont saw its first major confrontation between citizens and federal immigration officers. The standoff in South Burlington began as a peaceful protest.
4: Our mission is the safety of everyone and ensuring everyone's rights are respected.
6: And devolved into violent street clashes.
7: You're going to be arrested one by one.
6: Vermont Public reviewed more than 130 hours of body camera footage from the scene to better understand what happened that day in March. Watch the new documentary at vermontpublic.org.
5: It was just published this morning, and Vermont Public's Liam Elder Connors will join us at 7:45 live to discuss the project. I hope you can stick around. Up next, we bring you the Marketplace Morning Report with funding provided in part by David Gold at Edward Jones and VITA, Vermont Economic Development Authority.

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1: Gordoner says his company is getting good value out of Anthropic and OpenAI models because both are giving away good deals to hook customers. But that probably won't last forever.
2: Well, then for us, it's going to make a lot more sense to start evaluating Chinese models, open source models.
1: He says it seems inevitable.
2: Yeah, at some point the music's going to stop.
1: Until then, he's sticking with his current partners to build his business as fast as possible. John Ruwich, NPR News, San Francisco.
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1: And this is Member Funded Vermont Public. I'm Jen Jarecki at 7:42. Coming up, Vermont Public's Liam Elder Connors joins us live to discuss a new Vermont Public film about the events that unfolded in March when a botched ICE raid led to violent clashes between federal immigration agents and local activists in South Burlington. And storms with heavy rain, strong winds, and lightning pounded our region last night into early this morning. We are going to bring you the latest in terms of outages and traffic. That's in our 8:04 newscast. 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And Knoll Farms Summer Concert Series, presenting the Wolf Sisters on July 25th in Fayston. 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
2: From the Fairbanks Museum in St. Johnsbury, this is the Eye on the Sky Farm and Garden Forecast. The sun rose at 5:21 this morning, setting at 8:32, length of the day 15 hours and 11 minutes. Any early showers will be ending. There'll be some patches of smoke decreasing and becoming partly sunny, mixed with clouds and a stray afternoon shower, not as warm, decreasing humidity, highs still ranging through the 80s, a few upper 70s far north. Today's spotty afternoon showers, covering less than 20% of the area, will only produce a tenth of an inch or less, but tomorrow a cold front approaches from the north. Scattered to numerous showers and thunderstorms develop, starting in Quebec in the afternoon and then spreading south to the Adirondacks, Route 4, and White Mountains by late in the day, covering 70% of the area, a tenth to a quarter of an inch, rainfall decreasing to less than 30% of the south, and then turning dry on Friday, more showers by Saturday. I'm meteorologist Mark Breen with an Eye on the Sky.
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1: Good morning. You're listening to Morning Edition on Vermont Public. I'm Jen Jarecki. It's 7:45. Several weeks after a botched ICE raid in March led to violent clashes between federal immigration agents and local activists in South Burlington, Vermont police agencies released more than 130 hours of body camera footage from the scene. Vermont Public and others have reported stories based on a small amount of the footage. But at a time when the national debate about immigration enforcement and the conduct of ICE has boiled over, we thought the story demanded more. Vermont Public Newsroom staffers reviewed all of the video to make a film about what happened that day. The new documentary, titled No Exit, is out today. And joining me to discuss the video is Vermont Public reporter Liam Elder Connors. Good morning, Liam. Welcome back to Morning Edition.
4: Good morning, Jen.
1: So what are some of the key takeaways from this film?
4: The footage shows that state and local police agencies were skeptical of ICE tactics from the start, which I think is notable because after the raid, they came out pretty strongly and criticized ICE. But I think it's valuable and interesting to see that they were wary of the approach that the immigration officers were taking from the very beginning. It wasn't just after-action posturing. The footage also shows that relations between ICE and Vermont police were tense at times from the start, even.

0: South Burlington police, among others, were critical of ICE's tactics, including ICE's decision to chase two people in a car early in the morning on Dorset Street. And we even saw South Burlington police trying to contact other federal law enforcement agencies to try to get ICE to back down from the scene. There's even a moment where an ICE agent accuses South Burlington's deputy chief of being on the protesters' side when the deputy chief questions ICE about whether the operation is worth it.
1: So those are some of the key takeaways. Liam, I'm curious what else stood out to you about this footage.
0: There was an awareness among the officers that the situation wasn't going to end well, that they could see that ICE was really adamant about not leaving the scene, that protesters were starting to dig in. And at one point, the state police lieutenant even tells troopers that the plan is that state police are going to need to actually get involved and push protesters back, because state police were worried that if they didn't do that, that ICE was going to use their own SWAT team to push protesters back, and even said that, you know, that SWAT team's not from Vermont. They're not going to care. They're just going to toss people. And so in that moment, pretty early on, they were concerned about the situation escalating. And so that was just, it's very interesting to see all of those moments kind of playing out in real time, as well as seeing quieter moments where police and protesters were having more civil discussions about the situation.
1: Liam, will you walk us through how you and the Vermont Newsroom made this film?
0: Well, it really was a team effort. This was a huge amount of footage to comb through, more than 130 hours. And so we had eight people reviewing all of that. We all took different tranches of it, and we're looking through it, myself included. And we assembled a timeline of key details and moments, debated which were the most important ones, and started to assemble a script and an outline for the documentary we eventually produced.
1: So you said it's a huge amount of footage to comb through. Why did the newsroom decide it was worth it to put so much time and resources into this particular project?
0: Well, like you mentioned at the top, Jen, there is a huge national debate playing out right now over immigration enforcement and tactics of ICE, including right now we've seen the agency shoot and kill two people in the last week. And so seeing what happened in March in South Burlington is seeing kind of that debate and some of the agency really come and play out in our backyard. And so we want to understand what happened that day and present more of a complete picture. And the body camera footage from state and local agencies is part of understanding that. And we figured few people were going to be able to watch all of that footage. And so as a multimedia organization, I think we're positioned to tell that story, to do that work, and to use our resources to try to explain to the public a more a full understanding of what happened that day.
1: That is Vermont Public reporter and documentarian Liam Elder Connors. Liam, thank you for your work on this project and your reporting.
0: You bet.
1: You can watch the full documentary No Exit now at vermontpublic.org. 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
2: Vermont's primary election is coming up on August 11th. 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
1: It's 7:50. 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It'll be partly sunny today with decreasing smoke and humidity. May have a stray shower, and it will be warm with highs in the upper 70s and 80s. 77 in Bennington and Manchester. It's 76 in Middlebury, South Burlington, St. Albans and Plattsburgh. 72 degrees in Woodstock. It is 23 Celsius in Montreal. Coming up from NPR, Baltimore is setting up a fourth branch of first responders in addition to fire, police, and EMS. They will handle calls for people needing mental health support and connection to city services. 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
1: 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It was a stormy night and early morning across our region, but thus far there are no reports of flooding or tornadoes. But about 1,200 customers are currently still without power in Vermont. That is down from over 5,000 customers, but earlier this morning. And we've got the Farm and Garden forecast on the way in just a moment for you. Up next from NPR, Spain beat a lackluster French team in Tuesday's World Cup semifinal. The final will be decided today as England faces current world champion Argentina. 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
2: From the Fairbanks Museum in St. Johnsbury, this is the Eye on the Sky Farm and Garden Forecast. The sun rose at 5:21 this morning, setting at 8:32, length of the day, 15 hours and 11 minutes. Any early showers will be ending. There'll be some patches of smoke decreasing and becoming partly sunny, mixed with clouds and a stray afternoon shower, not as warm, decreasing humidity, highs still ranging through the 80s, a few upper 70s far north. Today's spotty afternoon showers, covering less than 20% of the area, will only produce a tenth of an inch or less, but tomorrow a cold front approaches from the north. Scattered to numerous showers and thunderstorms develop, starting in Quebec in the afternoon and then spreading south to the Adirondacks, Route 4, and White Mountains by late in the day, covering 70% of the area, a tenth to a quarter of an inch. Rainfall decreasing to less than 30% of the south and then turning dry on Friday, more showers by Saturday. I'm meteorologist Mark Breen with an Eye on the Sky.
3: Good morning, I'm Leila Faldin. 22,000 feet above sea level, it's freezing. Plants are toxic and the air is so thin it's hard to breathe. But some tiny mice have made that their home. A recent study in the journal Science shows how one species does it. Their bodies can get rid of toxins in those plants. Also, they're really good at shivering. Their muscles require less oxygen to shiver, helping them stay warm. Brilliant. It's Morning Edition.
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3: 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I'm Leila Faldin.
5: And I'm A. Martinez. The team to beat at the World Cup has been beaten. France was the favorite entering the tournament, but Spain blanked them 2-0 on Tuesday, which puts them in the finals this weekend. Steve Futterman was at yesterday's match in Arlington, Texas. Steve, France had outscored its opponent 16-2, and then they get shut out. I know Spain is really good. That has to be considered an upset, though.
6: Well, it is an upset in the sense that France had been playing the best of any nation up until yesterday, and it had definitely been the choice of most experts to win the World Cup. But if France had been viewed pretty much as the best team, Spain was pretty much viewed as the second best team. So while this may be an upset, it's not an overwhelming shock. In fact, many had even said this match could have been the final. We all knew going into the match that Spain had a remarkable defense, so remarkable that in its first six World Cup matches, Spain had given up just one goal. And guess how Spain beat France yesterday? Yes, defense.
5: Yeah, they choked them out. So how did Spain shut down France's offense?
6: Well, France has these three amazing attackers who have just sparkled in this tournament. Of course, Kylian Mbappe, but there's also Ousmane Dembele and Michael Olise. But Spain found a way to shut them all down. For instance, Mbappe didn't have a single shot on target the entire match. One way Spain did this was by essentially controlling the center of the pitch, and there was a clear focus on Mbappe, with one defender playing him tight and a second playing behind him.

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4: Let's get back to our discussion about what we're learning in the field of dementia research, including Alzheimer's disease. It's the latest in our series, In Good Health, where we put your questions to the experts. Today's experts are Pam Bellick. She's a health and science reporter for the New York Times, covering neurological disorders, and Dr. Jason Karlowish, a physician and co-director of the Penn Memory Center at the University of Pennsylvania. He writes the column Neurotransmissions for Stat News. We're getting so many emails from you. We appreciate them. We've heard from so many of you about this topic. Let's go back to our voicemail box.
5: Hi, my name is Stacy, and I take care of my father-in-law full-time who has Alzheimer's dementia. And I am concerned about what I can do to prevent this from happening to me. So I know you're going to cover that, but I'm 52 now, and I just want to know, at this age, is there possible things to help reduce the chances of getting Alzheimer's, or am I already past that age where if I'm going to develop Alzheimer's, it's already happening?
6: Anita from North Carolina. On my maternal side, I had mom, grandmother, and great-grandmother impacted by Alzheimer's and dementia illnesses. With the latest development, should individuals with family history take any preventive or diagnostic steps? Thank you.
4: Stacy, Anita, thanks for those voicemails. And a quick note for the caregivers, we did a show on the burden of caregiving last November. You can listen to that over at the1a.org. Dr. Karlowish, to the point about prevention, I wanted to ask you about what research has been done on the effects of our environment. Are there environmental effects on our dementia risk we're starting to learn about that surprised you when you have first started reading about this research?
7: Yeah. In a word, yes. Once upon a time, people said, what about environment? I'd say nothing. You know, it's all about the brain. What's going on inside the brain, genetics, et cetera. And now data have shown me how wrong I was and applaud me for my willingness to change. There's very provocative data that air pollution, particulate air pollution, contributes to the risk of developing dementia. Elegant even neuropath studies to really show that connection in addition.

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4: 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For many Vermonters, it's a beloved way to connect with neighbors, share local news, and find lost cats. The companies also face criticism for how it moderates content. I'm Michaela Lefrak. Today on Vermont Edition, the founders of Front Porch Forum, Michael and Valerie Wood Lewis. They'll tell us about some of the very best posts they've read over the last two decades. We'll also discuss how their team moderates posts, especially about politics. And we'll look to the future and a new employee ownership model they're considering. Then, hot weather draws crowds to local rivers, lakes, and streams. But every year, tragedies occur on the water. Vermont's search and rescue coordinator will share important information on how to stay safe. That's all coming up on Vermont Edition. First, this hour's news.
5: Live from NPR News, I'm Lakshmi Singh. The Senate Judiciary Committee's weighing whether to keep Acting Attorney General Todd Blanche in his job permanently. Blanche's tenure has been overshadowed by criticism on several fronts, including accelerated investigations into President Trump's political rivals and the DOJ's handling of files related to the late financier and convicted sex offender Jeffrey Epstein. The panel's ranking Democrat, Senator Dick Durbin of Illinois, addressed the Epstein case today.
6: Under your leadership, more than 1,000 FBI personnel were pulled off of other priorities and directed to flag Epstein records for any mentions of President Trump. When scrutiny of the cover-up intensified, you participated in meetings in the White House Situation Room to strategize about how to protect President Trump.
5: Also on Capitol Hill this morning, a confirmation hearing for Jay Clayton to head the nation's intelligence agencies, and for Dr. Erica Schwartz, a retired Rear Admiral, to lead the Centers for Disease Control and Prevention. President Trump is urging Immigration and Customs Enforcement to keep conducting traffic stops despite two recent deadly shootings involving men who were not the intended targets of immigration operations. Yesterday, ICE said it would pause stops deemed non-urgent following a series of deadly encounters with civilians in Minnesota and most recently in Texas and in Maine. In those cases, federal officers cited self-defense or public safety threats. President Trump is in Pennsylvania for the state's Defense and Innovation Summit. The event brings together government officials, military, and technology leaders as well. NPR's Deepa Shivaram has more.
7: The president is set to deliver a message about strengthening U.S. defense manufacturing and technology at a time when his administration is ramping up attacks on Iran. Trump visited Pennsylvania just last month in an effort to drum up support from voters ahead of the midterm elections later this year. His message then was that costs would soon come down. But now that conflict has reignited between the U.S. and Iran, gas prices have started to climb up again. Deepa Shivaram, NPR News, The White House.
5: Meanwhile, the U.S. and Iran have continued to trade fire for another day as they compete for control of the Strait of Hormuz. In the U.S., AAA posted higher gas prices today. The national average is $3.89 for a gallon of regular gasoline. Amazon's announced plans to launch a satellite internet service next year in South Africa that may put it ahead of the Starlink founded by South African native Elon Musk. Today, Amazon said it was collaborating with the internet provider Heritel to launch service in one of Africa's largest and most advanced economies. Amazon is a financial supporter of NPR. This is NPR News.
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9: Good afternoon. I'm Jen Jarecki with news from Vermont Public. Rural fire chiefs in Vermont are divided over the new state law that also designates them as their town's forest fire wardens. The July 1st change makes chiefs the lead responders for any forest or brush fire in their jurisdiction. Some say fire departments should have the final say about issuing burn permits or how to respond to brush fires. But others say the old system worked just fine. Stephen Pratt is the fire chief and warden in Moortown. He opposes the change and says issuing burn permits is a lot of extra work for a chief.
10: You know, it's a constant supply of phone calls, text messages, you know, weeknights, weekdays, weekend days, weekend nights. Like, it's, there's always people calling.
9: Pratt says he wishes the state had created an online system for managing permit requests the towns could use instead. Other chiefs say they simply deputized their old fire wardens to do that work. Proponents of the law say it strengthens Vermont's wildfire response as the climate changes. Burlington will move forward with a plan to install a battery energy storage system. The goal is to reduce energy costs and better manage peak demand. The city council unanimously approved a plan for a new system for the Burlington Electric Department. The city-owned utility will lease the battery from a Boston-based company that will maintain it. Darren Springer with Burlington Electric says the department will control its use.
11: What we would be doing with the battery, among potentially other things, is helping to reduce our annual peak, helping to reduce monthly peak costs, helping potentially to charge up during lower price times and discharge during higher price times. We'll be looking for multiple markets to gain revenue from the use of the battery.
9: A similar project in Vergennes was recently put on hold. Some community members had raised concerns the system could malfunction and create explosions or toxic fires. Burlington City councilors didn't ask about safety concerns during this week's meeting. And Canadians have slowly started to trickle back to the U.S. for trips, but visitor numbers are still nowhere near 2024 levels. The CBC reports Canadian resident return trips from the U.S. inched up just over 3% in June compared to the same time last year. This is the third month in a row that saw a year-over-year increase of Canadian travel to the U.S. Car trips fueled that rise, while return trips by plane fell. But even with this uptick, Canadian travel to the U.S. still sits nearly 30% below 2024 numbers. Many Canadians started boycotting trips to the U.S. last year due to the Trump administration's rhetoric and actions toward the country. Smoke decreasing today, becoming sunny, mixed with clouds, with a chance of a stray afternoon shower. Highs in the 80s, a few upper 70s far north.
12: This is Vermont Edition. I'm Michaela Lafrac. This hour, we are marking the 20th anniversary of Front Porch Forum. It's a Vermont-grown online platform that helps people connect with their community. Some people use it to post their opinions about local politics. Others use it to give away furniture or recruit help in finding a missing pet.
4: The company even inspired a theatrical series called Front Porch Follies, where actors perform stories based on some of the quirkier posts. 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It was actually the day that my husband and I moved to Vermont, and I had been in charge of hiring movers to help us unload our pod. But we had a 3-month-old baby, and I'd barely slept, and we were standing outside our house with the pod when I realized we had booked the movers for the next week. So we posted on Front Porch Forum asking for help, and almost immediately our new neighbor, Paul, wrote to us and said he would be happy to come over and help, even though he had a shoulder issue that kept him from lifting things over his head. It was so nice of him. Shout out to you, Paul. You're the best. And to Front Porch Forum for connecting us. We're joined today by FPF's founders, Michael and Valerie Wood Lewis. They founded the company together in 2006, and now they're considering its future and what will happen when they decide to retire. 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
13: Thank you so much. Good morning.
14: Thank you,
13: Michaela.
14: Love
13: that story.
4: And I should note that Vermont Public and Front Porch Forum have partnered on projects in the past, and we've also traded advertising space. And I know that you, our listeners, have some good FPF stories, and we want to hear them. What have you given or received on Front Porch Forum? How do you use it? You can call in at 800-639-2211 or email vermontedition@vermontpublic.org. Valerie, Front Porch Forum started just here in or in your hometown of Burlington,
13: right.
4: And then it started to expand out. What do you remember about that very first forum, the Burlington Forum, and how it was first used?
13: Well, the very first one was just our neighborhood, not even the whole town. And it definitely helped. Your story brings me back to when we moved here, and it helped us to meet other people. We didn't have kids. We didn't have a dog. We didn't have those kind of easy ways to meet neighbors. And we weren't getting the old plate of cookies like we kind of grew up hoping for. And so when Michael started it with an old neighborhood institution in D.C. in mind that we had participated in on a smaller scale, I just remember it being kind of a fast pass for us to start to meet people, and it really took off well in the Five Sisters neighborhood.
4: Mm. Okay, so from one Burlington neighborhood to, Michael, how many forums do you have now?
14: About 250, one for each town and neighborhood in the state.
4: And it's also expanded a bit into other states, yes?
14: We have a small footprint around Lake George in upstate New York and Western Mass. But our focus is really Vermont.
4: Mm. And do you have any plans for further expansion? I know this is asked of you over the years, especially when you've gotten national coverage.
14: Yeah, no. Our focus is Vermont, and our heart is here. And it's a full-time job running Front Porch Forum and doing a good job and coming up with new creative ways to serve our mission and Vermonters. So we're very much focused on Vermont, not outside the state.
4: Well, ahead of today's show, we asked some of our colleagues to record posts that they had put on Front Porch Forum over the years, and we'll share those throughout this hour. I want to start with one from Amy Zielinski, who's a member of our events team, who lives in Underhill.
15: Hello. Wondering if anyone has dog skijoring equipment they'd be willing to lend me for a few days this winter. I think my dog would really enjoy it, but I'm hesitant to purchase the equipment in case she doesn't. If you happen to have it, thanks for considering. Enjoy the snow, Amy and Honey the Rescue Pup. So I received not one, not two, but 5 offers of dog skijoring equipment, and I have it now, and it's really cool. Thanks, Front Porch Forum.
13: What I love about that story is that the forums are made up of the people who post. That's the beauty. That's the magic. This is the platform that we're providing, but it's the people who use it that make it what it is. And so I imagine those 5 or however many offers she mentioned, each involved either an email or an in-person exchange. And now she knows that these other folks share that interest, and it becomes a bigger thread, not just the getting of the equipment. Mm. So it's a perfect example of how it builds community.
4: There's so many lovely stories like that that come out of Front Porch Forum. But in any community, there is controversy and dissent. And with the decline of local newspapers, like a lot of towns don't have local op-ed sections, for example, anymore. And they turn to Front Porch Forum to voice that dissent. Now, you all have a team of people who moderate
12: all of the posts that go up on the forum. Michael, first, can you just talk us through how that process works?
14: Sure. So Front Porch Forum, we host online local forums, unique ones for each town and neighborhood in the state. And anybody is welcome to join who lives in a given community. Real names are required and your actual location. And we welcome pretty much any content that complies with our rules. And people need to agree to the rules before they join. And the rules are pretty simple, and they're publicly available. They're on our website, frontporchforum.com. They're called our Terms of Use. And they include things like you can't post anything illegal, no personal attacks, but also no harmful disinformation. So if someone posts, hey, guys, COVID is fake, we won't publish that. So Front Porch Forum is unusual among social media, digital media, in that we moderate content before publication. And we do that because we're a mission-driven entity, and our mission is about building community. And we found that people yelling at each other, people spreading false information, that works against our social mission.
12: Hmm. I'm glad you brought up COVID, because I imagine that was a challenging time for people working in the business of content moderation. And societally, we were all trying to figure out what it meant to share sound public health advice when we weren't 100% sure mm-hmm. what the officials thought at any given moment. And I wonder, looking back, if there's anything that you would have changed about how Front Porch Forum worked or moderated content during that time.
14: Nothing comes to mind explicitly. I would say that it was we've had to evolve over time. When we started Front Porch Forum, our attitude was pretty much, well, let the neighbors figure it out. If Fred down the corner wants to spout off about something, so be it. Everybody in the community knows Fred, and we'll see where it goes. And usually someone would correct him if he got too out of bounds. But as divisiveness crept in to our national culture more and more over the last decade, and as disinformation campaigns became a thing, whether it was domestic actors or foreign entities, those well-documented Russian cases, et cetera, we realized we couldn't allow what we'd built to be weaponized to harm things like public health. And so, we've just had to evolve over time with each, and learn from each case that came along.
12: Yeah. And it's an election year, early voting's underway for the primaries. And Valerie, I wonder how you've seen Front Porch Forum over its 20 years be used as a space to debate political ideas or for candidates to share their thoughts.
13: Well, certainly it can be used for that, but I find that it's most effective when people move to in-person interactions after posting. So they might post that they're having a house party for a candidate, or a candidate might post about their platform and invite people to be in touch with them and that kind of thing. This is, you get what you design for, and this is designed to be community building and then to bring things into real life. It's not to spend more time online debating. There's plenty of other spaces for that. This is to get people together in person. So in an ideal situation, people are using it that way.
12: Mm. Well, I'm glad you brought up the design, because it was something I wanted to ask you about. It's one of the hallmarks of Front Porch Forum to me is its design. It feels, and I mean this in a positive way, as it's like it's from another era. In a way, most people use it through their email, though you do have an app and a website, of course. And it's very different from social media platforms like TikTok and Instagram that are very image heavy, very focused on high res photo and video and endless scroll. And it seems like that comes from a place, Valerie, as you're saying, of wanting people to use it, but not get sucked into it. And Michael, I wonder, you have this like analytical and engineering background. Like over the years, have you ever felt like this tug between trying to like I don't know, make this as shiny and new a product as possible, but also recognizing that the ultimate goal is to get people out into the real world?
14: You know, I'm kind of a curmudgeon. I'm not interested in shiny and new. it doesn't really do much for me. But Front Porch Forum predates almost all of big tech social media. You know, our earliest version started in 2000. We incorporated in 2006, a long time ago, ancient times digitally. And we came up with a design to meet our goals. And our goals are very much about building community among neighbors. And so we've evolved that design quite a bit over time. And as you mentioned, a lot of people use email to access Front Porch Forum, but we have a mobile app that's available in the app stores. We have our website, frontporchforum.com, that they both have a lot more functionality if folks are interested. But you very much you get what you design for. And big tech social media, is designed for something else. It's designed for capturing attention and holding it and monetizing, you know, your personal data and frankly, it ends up causing tremendous harms in our society. But that's not what we're about at all.
12: If you have questions about how Front Porch Forum works or want to share a personal story from your usage of the site over the years, you can call in at 800-639-2211. We do have to take a break in just a moment. But before we do, while we're talking about the design, the bones of Front Porch Forum, I wanted to ask a question that we got from a listener on Reddit named Jessamine. They point out that Front Porch Forum has a huge amount of user data. They know how many people are using their services and from which towns. How do you ensure the safety of that data? And do you sell it?
14: Hi, Jessamine. I know Jessamine. She's asked me this question before. We're not big tech. And frankly, we don't want to be, and we're not very sophisticated in that way. We don't capture much information about our users. We don't hold on to much. Really, it's what you see is what you get. With big tech stuff that Jessamine's referencing, there's a lot going on that the common user never sees. That's not the case with Front Porch Forum. We're just trying to get people together locally, share a little bit online, and hope that that leads to real in-life connection.
12: Well, we're going to take a short break here as we head into that. I want to share one more story that we got on Reddit from a listener with the username Zeej. They write, during COVID lockdown, we decided to build a brick oven. Through FPF, we got fire bricks from three different people, each batch a slightly different size. However, we had enough of one size to do the floor, the second size to build the walls, and the third size to do the arch ceiling. We love our oven and use it regularly now for pizza, bread, desserts, and pulled pork. One of the many gifts that has come out of Front Porch Forum over its past 20 years. That's the anniversary we're celebrating today. This is Vermont Edition. Stay with us.
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12: Welcome back to Vermont Edition. I'm Michaela LaFrac. This hour, we are talking with the co-founders of Front Porch Forum, Michael and Valerie Wood Lewis. The hyperlocal online forum celebrates its 20th anniversary this year. And we're inviting you to ask your questions to its founders about how the site works. Maybe you have a question about its fundraising or content moderation, or you want to share a story from your own usage of it over the past 20 years. You can call in at 800-639-2211 or email vermontedition@vermontpublic.org. Let's go right to the phones. We have Eve calling in from Williston. Eve, go ahead.
19: Hi, can you hear me?
12: Yes, we can.
19: Hi. I was just going to share a story that I met a dear friend through Front Porch Forum. Years ago, I kept chickens and put an ad out on Front Porch Forum for somebody to come watch them while I left town. And an older retired gentleman answered the post, and long story short, he came over, he took care of my chickens numerous times, and we just developed a lovely friendship over the years. We volunteered together in the schools and have just been there for each other through some ups and downs of life. So kind of a fun way to meet a friend.
12: Oh, well, Eve, thank you so much for sharing that story. Valerie, that seems like exactly what you were saying earlier about hoping that this online platform helps people make connections out in the real world.
13: Exactly. And I just feel so moved. Eve, thank you for sharing that. I actually feel teary. It's like you mentioned the divisive times. It's, we get to see these stories every day, every day, every day. And it just makes me so hopeful. And I think when people read their own forum and see those kinds of stories, especially when you wrap back around and tell the forum what happened with your post, it just increases their feeling of trust and safety in their community and their feeling that people are fundamentally good. The word fairy comes up a lot. People will say, who shoveled my driveway? You know, thank you to the snow shoveling fairy. Last week in, I think it was Middlebury, somebody was checking out of the grocery line and realized that she didn't have her wallet on her. And she was getting flustered and kind of, you know, embarrassed and everything. Person behind her whipped out the credit card, paid for a week's worth of groceries, and wow, left the store before she could thank, you know, she really didn't want a fuss made. And so off she headed. So the person went to Front Porch Forum to thank this anonymous helper. And those are the kinds of things that are happening every day, and we need to talk about them and make them visible, because that is the world that we're living in.
12: Mm. We also got a message on Reddit from somebody with the username CompetitiveProof759, who writes, when I moved to my town 2 years ago, one thing I knew I'd be looking for was a community. I was almost an hour from my prior home and grieving that loss. I posted on Front Porch Forum that I was new to the area and seeking running partners. Well, lucky me, two amazing women responded, one two doors away and one just a 5-minute drive, who also introduced me to someone who's become a good friend with that I run with multiple times a week. I now have a few different group chats with amazing friends and neighbors that we've enjoyed races, dinners, bike rides, and even holidays with. I tell them all how grateful I am for FPF. I feel like one of the luckiest humans in the world.
14: Michaela, this makes me want to share that our previous U.S. Surgeon General declared a loneliness epidemic in our country a few years ago, you may recall. And some of the research that came out of that said that lacking social connection is as dangerous to your health as smoking 15 cigarettes a day. So many, many Americans are overly isolated, alone. There are many reasons for this. The pandemic did a lot for that. Social media and our devices do a lot for that. Our shifting economy. And we need ways to draw each other into community. And so, Front Porch Forum, that's what it was designed to do. And we got our start when my father gave me the book Bowling Alone the year it was published in 2000. And we were motivated to try things to even back then. And now it's, frankly, the problem's gotten much worse. But not, as Valerie said, not only do people often get their problems solved on Front Porch Forum, they find the chicken or the lost chicken or they get help or whatever. But the more important thing almost is that the neighbors witness that and their perception of the place they live shifts to one of like, oh, this is a place where people ask for help, people give help. it's a safe place, and trust goes up. And that's another thing that's in pretty massive decline in our country, is trust of people around you. So we're pushing it back against those trends.
4: Hmm. Well, since we're talking about trust, I'm hoping we can use a couple minutes during this conversation to talk through your business model and the way that you all fundraise. We got a couple questions about that ahead of today's show. You're not a nonprofit, so you file different types of tax filings compared to a nonprofit would. So we got a question from a member of our audience on Reddit. Their username is Dilute Freedom. And they write, "I like FPF, but I've never given them money because I'm not comfortable donating money to businesses that have no accountability mechanisms, transparency requirements, or oversight. What would you say to me and people like me?"
14: Hi, Bill. I get questions from Bill quite a bit. Front Porch Forum is a family-owned small business. We took the step, voluntary step some years ago to become a Vermont public benefit corporation, which means our public benefit is baked right into our legal charter. Public benefit's another way of saying social mission. So we are legally obligated to fulfill our social mission. None of that affects our tax status or donations. So, we never thought we would be accepting donations, but people started sending us checks years ago. And I would call them up or write them back and say, why are you, this is a free service, why are you sending us money? And they said, well, Front Porch Forum was so tremendously helpful in solving some problem that I wanted to chip in. And so after a while, it's a very tight margin business. We thought, well, what would happen if we asked? And so we passed the hat in an annual campaign, and we get tremendous support and response from members. We make it very clear that Front Porch Forum is not a charity, not a nonprofit. Donations are not tax exempt. But our supporting members are, it's a modest part of our budget, but a really critical part to making a balanced budget.
4: Mm-hmm. And maybe this is a good time to return to a question I had asked earlier that I don't think we got a direct response on about whether or not you all sell user data as part of your business
14: model. Oh my goodness. Yeah, no. We don't collect much of any user data, and we certainly would never sell it. And we take our privacy policy very seriously, and that's all written up on our website. Anyone can check that out.
4: Oh. Thank you. Front Porch Forum also has received state and federal funding for disaster recovery. You all have played a major role in sharing information during big natural disasters, including the flooding of the last couple summers and Tropical Storm Irene in 2011. And Valerie, I'm wondering if you remember anything from that time about how the forum was used, either during Tropical Storm Irene or during other periods of kind of community crisis, to bring people together, the types of things that people would post.
14: I'll jump in on that. In 2011, Valerie, I will have to say, was leading the charge in our family dealing with four small kids. So I don't think she has memories of...
13: Well, I remember as a user, for sure, seeing lots of requests for mutual aid and offers of mutual aid.
14: Good point. You better... I didn't remember that. That's impressive.
4: I like having a married couple on together as guests.
14: Yeah. Which, by the way, we launched Front Porch Forum a month after our youngest kid was born. I don't know why in the world we chose that moment. That was kind of insane. But, Tropical Storm Irene in 2011 and the flooding of Lake Champlain, which was a separate event on that same year, we both saw big spikes in Front Porch Forum usage. COVID saw a big spike. The floodings in 23 and 24 as well. Sometimes people will say that Front Porch Forum is government funded. That's just not the case. We were a subcontractor to a nonprofit and did some work just as the same way that a paving contractor would get a subcontractor or something. But that was kind of a one-time deal back in 2011. That was... very eye-opening for us that we didn't set out to play that role, but we realized in many of these communities, we had a critical mass of people. They were tied together through Front Porch Forum. And so it was, I remember very clearly in 2011, we have a terrific staff. We have 30 employees now. And they, back then.
20: Valerie's probably, literally raising the roof over here for this. Yeah, they're amazing.
14: They're amazing people. But in 2011, they all wanted to pull on their muck boots and go out and pitch in like so many Vermonters were doing and helping, you know, on the ground with people who were dealing with flooding. But every time we try to push away from our computers, ding, ding, ding, you know, more content would come in that required us to help facilitate. And we realized the biggest job we could do was to help keep Vermonters connected during that crisis. And so we put in a lot of overtime. We hired extra people. We built new tools to better facilitate communications during those crises.
20: Yeah. Let's go back to the phones. We have Peter calling in from Jericho. Peter, go ahead.
21: Hey there. My name is Peter. I'm from Jericho, and I'm actually on the select board here in Jericho. And I have a question about how posts are ordered in when the email goes out. Usually it's one email a day. And before I was in the select board, I'd always make a point to submit my post like before noon on a given day, because that would sort of ensure that my post was up above in the table of contents, which I refer to as like above the fold, because Jericho is a very active Front Porch Forum group. And so a lot of times there'll be the top 10 things, and then down below it says like plus 7 more posts. Now that I'm on the select board, if I post something that is select board related, no matter when I send my submission in, it seems to always get pushed down into that plus 5 more or plus 7 more. And I see that other things like the Chittenden Solid Waste District and posts from politicians are always down at the bottom of the list. I'm just wondering how things are prioritized of what's sort of above the fold and what's below in that plus 5 more posts area.
20: Yeah. Peter, thanks. Michael?
14: Sure. Peter, thanks for the question. Thanks for your participation on Front Porch Forum. And I'll say, obviously, thank you for your public service. Yay to select board members and everybody else who volunteers so much time to our state. So each community has its own local forum, and they vary quite a bit. The busiest one, I think, would probably be Montpelier, where you might see 50 postings a day. Other ones, you might see 5. And so it leads to design challenges for us, and so we have a table of contents. When you have 50 items in a table of contents, you know, people never get through the table of contents. And so we've had to make various design changes over time, and we continue to refine those, and we're always looking for input. But as far as ordering the content, we group postings that are alike together. So all the for sale postings go together, all the political discussion postings go together, et cetera. And then we rank them, the groups, by what we've come to understand are people's interests, because we want to hold people's attention. And as important as select board meeting minutes are, believe it or not, those are not the top of most people's lists.
20: Shocked.
14: Yeah. It's the stuff from neighbors. You know, it's help, my dog, you know, got out. Has anyone seen Rover? I have a heartwarming story I want to share about how I, you know, was helped by a neighbor. Those go to the top because those are most strongly mission aligned, and that's what keeps people paying attention. And then, frankly, we kind of lead with dessert. The vegetable portion of the meal comes towards the bottom, which is the library announcements and the select board minutes and those kind of things.
20: Mm. All right, Peter, you need to invite some dogs and get some pizza at your select board. Maybe they'll shoot back up. But thank you so much for the call. Speaking of the desserts, which are often, it's a weird way to put it, pets. we, as I said earlier, we had a couple colleagues and their friends and family record Front Porch Forum posts that they had posted in previous years. And I want to share one from the partner of my colleague, Zoe McDonald. His name's Sam McAllally. And he shared his FPF post about the recent passing of their beloved dog, Oki.
0: One of Burlington's canine friends, Okie Dokie McAlily, who walked every day along the streets of the Queen City, smiling and friendly, passed away peacefully after a battle with cutaneous lymphoma. He appreciated guiding us on walks throughout town, teaching us to slow down and pay attention to the smells and sights instead of hurrying through the life trying to finish the walk. Looking at the sunset on the Adirondacks, especially in late winter, when the wind was blowing hard and he stood smelling who knows what, Okie took the smells to his grave. Even though he was born in Alabama, Okie loved the cold so much. Okie's greeting and smell traces will be missed by these acquaintances. His neighbor Zazel, his neighbor Arlo, Baby Yoda next door to Henry Street Deli, Hank the Poodle from the Centennial area, the St. Bernard he often saw in the woods, the Pyrenees puppy that at 6 months old was already bigger than Okie, himself a Pyrenees mix, the kitties next door, and the group of five little dogs who he often saw walking together on Church Street and Pearl Street. Okie especially loved every small dog and child he met as a big, gentle giant. Okie was a special dog to everyone who knew him.
20: Sam, thank you so much for sharing that remembrance of your dog, which you shared on Front Porch Forum. Another major subset of FPF posts, of course, is lost cats, people with questions about cats, just cat stuff generally. Lou Mulvaney-Stanek is a DJ at Vermont Public, and they shared this post from 2018.
2: Hello, neighbors. A very pregnant calico cat has been hanging out near and in our garage this week, clearly looking for a place to give birth. She's very friendly, but has no collar. She is well kept enough that she must be someone's. If she's yours, please keep her inside. We have lots of raccoons and possums on our loop, and since we live so close to Ethan Allen Woods, we're worried she might give birth to kittens in the outdoors and have to go to battle to protect them. We're on Rose Parkway. If no one claims her in the next day or two, I may try to safely house her until birth and get her to the Humane Society. Thanks, Lou. Editorial note, turns out this cat was someone's cat, and they were just a cat of large size, not actually pregnant.
13: Classic. I mean, first of all, just the personality that comes through. I just love it. This is not a two-liner, you know, describing the cat. It's like this person comes, a picture comes to mind for me of who this person is. Secondly, it gives you context for their life. They love animals. And, you know, in Sam's case, he's at a loss. So if I run into Sam, I'm going to mention that. And that's a connecting thing. I'm remembering a post that happened. A person had just had a baby, and the baby came much earlier than expected. And so all of the clothes and special things they had prepared weren't the right size. Now we have a premature baby that fits, you know, a different size. So the person posted on Front Porch Forum, well, not only did they get deliveries of clothes to their porch, but people came and shared stories. I feel emotional because I had a premature child as well. Of folks who had a premature child and how well they were doing now. You know, imagine the worries of these new parents. So not only did they get the little outfits they needed, but they got reassurance and connection from other families. I mean, I just love Lou and Sam's posts. They're just really the flavor comes through, and that's what it's all about, is the people who post.
20: Yeah. We also have Bobby calling in from South Burlington. Bobby, what are your thoughts listening to this conversation?
22: I just love listening to this conversation, and I just love Front Porch Forum. I'm calling because I'm on the board of directors at A New Place, which is a sober homeless shelter in Burlington. And our biggest fundraiser every year is at the University Mall, and it's a raffle for these incredibly decorated and themed Christmas trees. And last year we made $63,000, most of that from cash sponsors. So we tell our cash sponsors, you know, if you give us X number of dollars, we will provide you with a tree. So when we started this 6 years ago, we'd go out and buy trees, which took away from the profits. So then we decided, oh, Front Porch Forum. And a lot of volunteers and myself posted on Front Porch Forum. And over the last few years, we have not had to buy a single tree, I think, in 4 years, because we've had so many artificial trees happily donated and gone to our cash sponsors, who are delighted that we're recycling instead of buying new trees. So, I love Front Porch Forum. I use it all the time, but this really helps our organization, and we're all grateful for that.
20: Bobby, thank you so much for sharing that. That's lovely. In the time we have left, Michael, I'm hoping you can give us a brief update on plans for the future of Front Porch Forum. Earlier this summer, you had announced that you all are exploring a couple of different employee-based ownership models. Could you update us on that process?
14: Yeah, that's we are definitely exploring that. We didn't really announce it. Your reporter did a terrific job of hunting me down and saying, what are your future plans? And we talked about it a little bit. But
20: that's our Howard Weiss Stisman.
14: Yeah. That's glad we have journalism in Vermont. But we are very much focused on how can we keep Front Porch Forum going strong into the future? Yeah. And, Valerie and I won't be involved forever. And so we not stepping away anytime soon, but it takes a long time to do a transition successfully. And so we've been looking at different employee ownership models.
20: Yeah.
14: And the one that's got our biggest attention is a perpetual purpose trust model or an employee ownership trust model. And they're Concept 2, the rowing folks in Morrisville, who have a terrific company, recently did a transition to a trust model last year, I believe, and the first one in Vermont. And there's about 50 or 60 across the country that have happened. It's a relatively new model. So we're very excited by that prospect. And hopefully we'll have more to share in the next couple of years.
20: It's Michael Wood Lewis, one of the co-founders of Front Porch Forum. Michael, thank you so much for joining us today.
14: My pleasure.
20: And right next to you, Valerie Wood Lewis. Valerie, it's been great hearing your stories today. Thank you.
13: Thank you. It was a lot of fun.
20: Well, we got lots of stories about your usage of Front Porch Forum. Some of them we didn't have time to share today, but we will put up some of them on our website, vermontpublic.org, after today's show. We have to take one more quick break, but stay with us because we're about to share some important water safety information that's pertinent to anyone who likes to go swimming or boating or fishing in the summer. This is Vermont Edition.
1: And good afternoon. You're listening to Vermont Edition on Vermont Public. Stay with us for Here and Now, beginning at 1 o'clock. Mexican painter Diego Rivera and what his famous murals say about the nature of work and history in Detroit. That and all the latest news. Stay with us for Here and Now, beginning at 1. 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

0: Welcome back to Vermont Edition. I'm Michaela Lafrac. Much of our region is experiencing muggy, hot weather this week. These conditions draw crowds to local rivers and lakes and streams. But every year, tragedies occur on the water. Drew Clymer is the search and rescue coordinator for the Vermont Department of Public Safety. And he's here with us today to share some important information about staying safe on the water this summer. Drew, welcome.
1: Thanks for having me.
0: And if you have questions about what to do if you see someone in danger on the water, or perhaps you have a story of caution to share about a specific rock jumping spot or river in your area, you can call in at 800-639-2211. Drew, is there a high season of sorts for search and rescue calls on local water bodies?
1: Yes, certainly. You know, when the temperature starts to spike up and we have a lot of visitors coming to Vermont, that's probably the highest incident call.
0: Mm-hmm. And how has the summer compared to previous ones in terms of calls that you all have been getting and the work you've been doing?
1: I think I would say that this summer has been it came out of the box pretty quick. We had a couple of unfortunate incidents in a short period of time. So I'd say it's been relatively high. They're usually spread out across the season, but we've been kind of busy of late.
0: Yeah. Well, I know lots of Vermonters and people in our region have a favorite swimming spot that they go to year after year. And I wonder, you know, with all the changes to our weather, both on like a daily and weekly and annual basis, how familiar these spots can really be? How much do conditions at, say, your local swimming hole change year to year?
1: That's a great question. So, you know, in the 9 or 10 months that we're not using those swimming holes, or rivers or lakes or ponds, they're changing, you know, on a daily basis. So debris that's pulled down into those swimming holes, changes to the swimming hole itself, depth, inflows and outflows, they're not pools, right? These are constantly changing environments.
0: And are there any visible signs that someone can look for to know that water is unsafe?
1: Absolutely. So a lot of the things that we find attractive are also hold a certain level of danger. So, for instance, aerated water, that white water we see at the base of waterfalls or in potholes, we don't have the same flotation in that. That's air, not water. So that's a bit of a risk that people should keep in mind. The unseen hazards, you know, the debris or trees or strainers that are pulled into below the surface, that's changing all the time. That can change not only annually, but from storm to storm. The current that's flowing through a river or a swimming area, that's changing, you know, with the weather that we have, you know, hour by hour.
0: Yeah.
1: The temperature is... it can fluctuate greatly. So a little current and lower temperatures can tax even a strong swimmer pretty quickly. So those are things that people should just keep in mind and be aware of.
0: And that
1: water depth. I'm sorry, I don't mean to interrupt.
0: No, go ahead.
1: And the water depth itself can change, right? So the swimming hole that you swam in last year is not the same swimming hole that you're jumping into this year.
0: And you mentioned water temperature changes. I imagine that those often come after heavy rainfalls. Is that right? I'm wondering if you could talk a little bit more specifically about how heavy rainfalls, because we're in the season for that, change swimming holes.
1: Sure. You know, on a day like today, you know, if the water flows were relatively low, the temperature might be in the 70s. If we had a heavy weather event and that all that water is rushing down out of the mountains, the water temperature could drop, you know, 10 or 15 degrees pretty quickly.
0: We're talking water safety with Drew Clymer, the search and rescue coordinator for

0: the Vermont Department of Public Safety. Drew, are there places in our region that are more common as the site of rescues, places that people should maybe take particular caution if they decide to go swimming or boating there?
1: Well, you know, there's places like Huntington Gorge, which has proven to be dangerous over a long period of time. And really, I wouldn't say any of them are benign and safe, right? It doesn't take a lot. So, you know, people love the swimming holes. They love Bingham Falls. They love Huntington Gorge, and they're beautiful places to swim, but, you know, lakes and ponds and rivers, but they're, I guess the thing to keep in mind is that they're continuously changing environments.
0: And for folks who are planning to head out on the water, maybe on a boat or canoe, and want to be as prepared as possible, are there certain types of like safety equipment that you recommend that people always have when they're heading out this time of year?
1: Yeah, absolutely. So water competency, right? Being a strong swimmer, but have a life jacket. There's, you know, it might not be cool, but especially with children, have a life jacket.
0: What about any sort of throwable thing that you could give to somebody who maybe is experiencing distress in the water, or a rope or a flotation device?
1: There's throw bags, and I it's hard enough to get people to take life jackets, yeah, much less any sort of rescue equipment. I would say that you just can't emphasize enough, even if you're a strong swimmer and you're out in the middle of a large reservoir, and you have confidence in your swimming ability, having a flotation device, you know, if your canoe goes over, you fall off your paddleboard, something like that, it's the difference between, you know, getting wet and a tragedy.
0: Mm-hmm. So I want to talk through some advice that you have for people who might find themselves in a dangerous situation, and then we'll talk a bit about what you should do if you see somebody else in a situation like that. So if you find yourself swept downstream, for example, what do you do? What should you do with your body?
1: Sure. Don't panic. If you're getting swept downstream, most of our, let's say, streams and rivers, if we're talking specifically about streams and rivers, or even the outflow from a swimming hole, we don't tend to have elongated, fast-moving water. So if you don't panic, there's something called a defensive swim, that you want to be on your back with your feet downstream and your head above water and just fending off rocks, just keeping yourself in the current flow until the current lets go of you. That's called a defensive swim, and people should be prepared to do that, and just don't panic. The other thing is not to stand up in water that is moving too quickly, because you risk foot entrapment, right? So you get your foot stuck in, you know, the boulders on the bottom of the stream, and that is extremely dangerous.
0: And now, what about somebody who sees another person in danger? And we often hear these really tragic stories about people who drown while they're trying to save someone else from the water. So what advice do you have for somebody if they see somebody in danger in the water?
1: The most important thing they can do is if they can reach them or throw something to them, whether it be, you know, throw the cooler at them, you know, coolers float, or a flotation device or something that will hold them up, do that. If you can reach them with a stick or, you know, a beach umbrella, whatever, try to do that. But the most important thing you can do is keep your eyes on them.
0: So even if you're on shore, that's...
1: Sure. And if you're, you know, I think it would be a horrible situation to be in, but if you're not a strong swimmer, regardless of what your natural instincts are, do not go in.
0: Drew, when does your team get triggered into action? What's the flow of events there?
1: It's, you know, an incident comes in, it's reported, it usually goes through sort of the first responder agencies in the local area. Part of my responsibility is people in the waterways of the state of Vermont. So VSP is quickly called in. And we have a lot of water resources, rescue resources in our local communities. And so it's everybody, it's sort of an all call. And, you know, everybody goes.
0: That's Drew Clymer, who's the search and rescue coordinator for the Vermont Department of Public Safety. Drew, I really appreciate you sharing some of these important safety tips with us today.
1: My pleasure. Thanks for having me.
0: Well, before we wrap up this hour, I just want to say thank you again to the folks who wrote to us about our earlier segment about Front Porch Forum, which is celebrating its 20th anniversary this year. I want to share a couple more of those messages because they are so heartwarming. Winchell the Magician on Reddit said that they love Front Porch Forum as a way to give things away, mostly plants that come out of garden thinning. I've met a lot of neighbors that way, and satellites of my garden now grow all over this area. Slow Champion 3468 on Reddit said that he lent someone tools to do a hardwood floor. The guy was responsive and nice, he writes. I did laugh when he sent me a picture of the new hardwood floor that he installed in his bathroom. And Peter in West Windsor says that during the pandemic, I was a library director in a town of 1,200 people. Days were slow, even though I bundled hand-picked selections of reading material for community members. Front Porch Forum became my window to the world beyond my very quiet desk, and I realized that I could offer regular announcements that sounded like a lone radio beam call from one human to another. Such as my signaling was in the library, typically just before I closed, I could end by observing the weather near sundown, the north face of a single mountain in the background, comment on the renewal of nature carrying on beyond us. Radio-free Front Porch Forum, as it became for me, was crucial and enduring in that time. I heard from others, often without any expectation, that the signal was not only one way. I could feel their beating hearts. Lastly, Carol writes, about 2 weeks ago, we were driving out of our half-mile driveway to Arnold Bay Road in West Ferrisburg. We were less than halfway to the road that connects us to Vergennes when we saw a bear. It was approaching our neighbor's house and their front door was open. This was the moment when I fully appreciated all the bear movement posts that we see on Front Porch Forum. Thank you. Thank you to you, Carol, and everyone who commented on today's show. It is all the time that we have for today, though. Our show today was directed by Aaliyah Papes. John Ahrens is our managing editor. Our producers are Andrea Lorien and Daniela Fierro. Our intern is Alia Khanna. Our call screener is Rick Barrett. And our theme music is by Myra Flynn. I'm Michaela LaFrac. Thank you so much for listening, and we will catch up again soon.

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1: And at a quarter till five, this is Vermont Public. Good evening. Coming up in just about 4 minutes, we'll hear Mark Breen's Eye on the Night Sky for this Wednesday evening. But first, it's been just over 4 months since a botched ICE raid led to violent clashes between federal immigration agents and local activists in South Burlington. Vermont police agencies had released more than 130 hours of body camera footage from the scene in the weeks after the raid. And Vermont Public and others have reported stories based on a small amount of that footage. But at a time when the national debate about immigration enforcement and the conduct of ICE has boiled over, Vermont Public thought the story demanded more. Newsroom staffers reviewed all of the video to make a film about what happened that day. The new documentary titled No Exit is out today. And Vermont Public reporter Liam Elder Connors spoke to Morning Edition host Jen Jarecki all about it.
2: So what are some of the key takeaways from this film?
3: The footage shows that state and local police agencies were skeptical of ICE tactics from the start, which I think is notable because after the raid, they came out pretty strongly and criticized ICE. But I think it's valuable and interesting to see that they were wary of the approach that the immigration officers were taking from the very beginning. It wasn't just after-action posturing. The footage also shows that relations between ICE and Vermont police were tense at times from the start even. South Burlington police, among others, were critical of ICE's tactics, including ICE's decision to chase two people in a car early in the morning on Dorset Street. And we even saw South Burlington police trying to contact other federal law enforcement agencies to try to get ICE to back down from the scene. There's even a moment where an ICE agent accuses South Burlington's deputy chief of being on the protesters' side when the deputy chief questions ICE about whether the operation is worth it.
2: So those are some of the key takeaways. Liam, I'm curious what else stood out to you about this footage.
3: There was an awareness among the officers that the situation wasn't going to end well, that they could see that ICE was really adamant about not leaving the scene, that protesters were starting to dig in. And at one point, the state police lieutenant even tells troopers that the plan is that state police are going to need to actually get involved and push protesters back because state police were worried that if they didn't do that, that ICE was going to use their own SWAT team to push protesters back, and even said that, you know, that SWAT team's not from Vermont, they're not going to care, they're just going to toss people. And so in that moment, pretty early on, they were concerned about the situation escalating. And so that was just, it's very interesting to see all of those moments kind of playing out in real time, as well as seeing quieter moments where police and protesters were having more civil discussions about the situation.
2: Liam, will you walk us through how you and the Vermont Newsroom made this film?
3: Well, it really was a team effort. This was a huge amount of footage to comb through, more than 130 hours. And so we had eight people reviewing all of that. We all took different tranches of it and were looking through it, myself included. And we assembled a timeline of key details and moments, debated which were the most important ones, and started to assemble a script and an outline for the documentary we eventually produced.
2: So you said a huge amount of footage to comb through. Why did the newsroom decide it was worth it to put so much time and resources into this particular project?
3: Well, like you mentioned at the top, Jen, there is

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2: I'm Mark Breen. Welcome to Night Sky for Wednesday, July 15th. Your best views of Scorpius the Scorpion are limited to summer and depend considerably on your view to the south. The Scorpion's tail, at its very best near 10:30 tonight and 9:30 by the end of the month, only appears the width of a finger or so above a perfectly low and level view to the south. A bit higher shines the pair of stars marking the Scorpion's stinger, only a hand width above the low southern horizon. With an ideal southern horizon, the best evening viewing runs from mid-June through late August. The brilliant Antares, the Scorpion's red heart, does spend more time in the skies, but always low. It rises in the southeast before midnight by mid-April, climaxing in the south right now, while it lingers in the southwest into mid-October. For night owls, a second viewing period is worth noting. In March, in the hours before the morning's light, the Scorpion appears in a similar position as you see it tonight, low in the south, then fading with the glow of dawn. Thursday, the Scorpion's role in mythology on Night Sky. Night Sky is a production of Vermont Public and the Fairbanks Museum and Planetarium.
1: And weather overnight, expect some clouds, 50s and 60s tomorrow, some sun, breezy, and highs 70s into the 80s.
3: This is All Things Considered from NPR News. I'm Elsa Chang.
4: And I'm Scott Detrow. An entire industry is built around men hanging on to their hair. There's pills, there's foams, there's transplants, there's expensive treatments. And for a long time, the general assumption was that if a man noticed he was going bald, he would do everything he could to stop or to hide that fact. These days, that does not seem to be the case as much. Bald maxing, two X's, very important, is a growing trend online and in real life. An entire corner of the internet has grown around the idea of encouraging dudes to stop fighting their hairlines and just shave the rest off. Now, full disclosure, because you cannot see me on the radio, I have joined this trend in recent years, though I don't think we were calling it bald maxing just yet. Once I did, I wondered why I'd waited so long. Harry James knows that feeling well. He runs Bald Cafe, an online community that's helped thousands of men embrace going bald instead of hiding from it. Harry, welcome.
5: Thank you very much. Yeah, good to be here. Good to be here talking all things bald maxing.
4: I want to start. Have you seen this recent wave of AI pics of George Costanza from Seinfeld, bald with a beard?
5: I did. That was the first one, I think, wasn't it, that kicked off that trend?
4: Yeah.
5: And then the internet took that and ran with it.
4: He looks good.
5: He does, yeah, yeah. Because that's a common thing, you know. There's a few key figures of guys who are kind of rocking the horseshoe, as they call it, you know, and there's that debate. Should they just shave it all or continue to rock the horseshoe? What should they do?
4: If you've got the horseshoe, is the answer ever, yes, you should keep the horseshoe?
5: It truly is up for debate. You know, you've got Thomas Tuchel right now in the England dugout, very much rocking the horseshoe. And I wonder if pure confidence in hair loss, maybe that is the end game. But I think shaving it is definitely a huge step in revealing your baldness, right, to the world. Because the real issue, rather than the amount of physical hair you've got on your head, is, of course, the insecurity around it.
4: Mm-hmm. Very much so. I mean, how do you frame this conversation? You have had so much experience talking to people, talking about this. A lot of men come to the same point of, I don't like my hairline, but it feels scary to go bald. Maybe I think my head looks weird, all sorts of other questions. Mm. Like what to you is the next part of that conversation?
5: Yeah, no, it's probably the question I'm asked the most, right? Is like, is it time? And I always reply with a question, which is, you know, what is life like for you now with the current hair that you have? And when guys start to talk about the weight of needing to keep my balding hidden and disguised is starting to take away from like my enjoyment of things. I'm not going swimming. I just feel so tense. You know, the first thing I do when I walk into the office is go to the bathroom to check the mirror. All these things that I think people who aren't experiencing hair loss kind of overlook, or they don't understand kind of the weight that balding can weigh on a man.

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1: That's Marketplace on Vermont Public with funding provided in part by VITA, Vermont Economic Development Authority. 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And it's almost 7 o'clock. Good evening.
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4: The popular service Front Porch Forum celebrates its 20th anniversary this year. For many Vermonters, it's a beloved way to connect with neighbors, share local news, and find lost cats. The companies also face criticism for how it moderates content. I'm Michaela Leprac. Today on Vermont Edition, the founders of Front Porch Forum, Michael and Valerie Wood Lewis. They'll tell us about some of the very best posts they've read over the last two decades. We'll also discuss how their team moderates posts, especially about politics. And we'll look to the future and a new employee ownership model they're considering. Then, hot weather draws crowds to local rivers, lakes, and streams. But every year, tragedies occur on the water. Vermont's search and rescue coordinator will share important information on how to stay safe. That's all coming up on Vermont Edition. First, this hour's news.
5: Live from NPR News in Washington, I'm Janine Herbst. Acting Attorney General Todd Blanche was on Capitol Hill for a Senate confirmation hearing to be permanent head of the Justice Department. It was a rocky hearing where he faced criticism by Republican Senator John Cornyn, who was defeated by a Trump-backed opponent in the Texas primary. Cornyn grilled Blanche about his role in creating a nearly $1.8 billion fund for purported victims of Justice Department persecution. Blanche needs all the Republican votes to get his nomination out of committee and on to the full Senate. NPR's Ryan Lucas has more.
6: Democrats are united in their opposition to Blanche's nomination. They say he's weaponized the department to go after President Trump's perceived enemies. They criticize his handling of the Epstein files, the firing of apolitical career employees at the Justice Department. The list really goes on and on. But for better or worse, when it comes to this confirmation, Blanche knows he really only has to worry about keeping all of the Republican senators on board.
5: NPR's Ryan Lucas reporting. Delegations from 65 countries are expected to be at the State Department tomorrow for a conference on the rise of political terrorism. NPR's Michelle Kellerman reports the Trump administration is focusing on left-wing groups.
7: Secretary of State Marco Rubio says that far-left political terrorism is on the rise in the Western Hemisphere, Europe, Asia, and beyond, and he calls this a blind spot for law enforcement. A State Department official tells reporters left-wing violence is rising to levels that haven't been seen since the 1970s. Rubio is bringing together experts from around the world for a one-day conference on this to better map the threat and come up with ways to counter it, though many in Europe have raised alarms about right-wing political violence that is not a focus of this conference. Michelle Kellerman, NPR News, the State Department.
5: The final is set in men's World Cup soccer. Argentina will face Spain in the final on Sunday. Argentina beat England today 2-1 in the semifinal. This after fans were treated to another nail-biter victory in the knockout round. Reporter Natalie Alcoba has more from Buenos Aires.
8: This is the sound of victory in Buenos Aires after a stunning come-from-behind win for Argentina's national football team in a semifinal match with England at the World Cup. It's one of soccer's most storied rivalries between two countries that have battled on and off the pitch. They fought a war in 1982 over the Falkland Islands, and in 1986, Diego Maradona scored the iconic Hand of God goal. This time, the magic came from Lionel Messi, who set up the winning header from Lautaro Martinez in the waning minutes of the game. It means Argentina will face Spain in the final on Sunday in New Jersey. I'm Natalie Alcoba in Buenos Aires for NPR News.
5: And you're listening to NPR News from Washington. Defense Secretary Pete Hegseth has blocked more promotions, this time for 7 senior Navy officers, 5 of whom are women or people of color, to 2-star general. That means for the first time in more than a decade, no female active duty naval officers are likely to be promoted to admiral this year. So far, Hegseth has fired or sidelined more than 24 generals and admirals and removed about 40 senior officers. Ebola is continuing to spread widely in Congo as health workers struggle to stop the disease. More than 2,000 people have been affected. Around 750 have died. Emmett Livingstone has more.
0: It's 2 months to the day since the country declared an outbreak. And despite a huge international health response, the disease is still spreading out of control. In the past several weeks, Ebola has spread to new areas of Congo, including to the large city of Kisangani. The World Health Organization has warned that the outbreak may be 2 to 4 times larger than what the official figures suggest. Since Ebola is spreading in rural communities across a huge area, which is often affected by conflict, many people are getting sick and dying unnoticed. For NPR News, I'm Emmett Livingstone in Kinshasa.
5: The fence separating Gibraltar from Spain has been dismantled to ease travel for thousands who cross daily. The change follows years of post-Brexit negotiations between the European Union and the UK over Gibraltar. The British territory is also claimed by Spain. The UK and the EU signed an agreement yesterday that brings Gibraltar into the EU's Schengen free travel area. I'm Janine Herbst, NPR News in Washington.
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10: This is the Eye on the Sky forecast from the Fairbanks Museum. The northern edge of the wildfire smoke might make it as far as the Massachusetts border early tonight, but more smoke is likely to enter from our northwest late. Tomorrow, the next cold front will sink to around the Quebec border, the chance of showers or a storm coming with it. The details tonight, variable clouds and smoke, slight chance of an evening shower northeast, lows from the upper 50s to mid-60s, some mid-50s far north. Thursday, periods of smoke, otherwise mostly sunny south, increasing clouds north with a chance of showers and thunderstorms, mainly in the afternoon. Highs in the low to mid-80s south, upper 70s to lower 80s north, west to northwest winds gusting to 25 miles an hour. And for Friday, partly to mostly sunny, highs from the upper 60s to mid-70s north and upper 70s to mid-80s across the south. I'm meteorologist Lawrence Hayes with an Eye on the Sky.
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0: This is Vermont Edition. I'm Michaela Lafrac. This hour, we are marking the 20th anniversary of Front Porch Forum. It's a Vermont-grown online platform that helps people connect with their community. 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Others use it to give away furniture or recruit help in finding a missing pet. The company even inspired a theatrical series called Front Porch Follies, where actors perform stories based on some of the quirkier posts. Preparing for today's show, I thought back to my very first experience using Front Porch Forum. It was actually the day that my husband and I moved to Vermont, and I had been in charge of hiring movers to help us unload our pod. But we had a 3-month-old baby, and I'd barely slept, and we were standing outside our house with the pod when I realized we had booked the movers for the next week. So we posted on Front Porch Forum asking for help, and almost immediately our new neighbor, Paul, wrote to us and said he would be happy to come over and help, even though he had a shoulder issue that kept him from lifting things over his head. It was so nice of him. Shout out to you, Paul. You're the best. And to Front Porch Forum for connecting us. We're joined today by FPF's founders, Michael and Valerie Wood Lewis. They founded the company together in 2006, and now they're considering its future and what will happen when they decide to retire. Valerie and Michael, welcome to Vermont Edition.
1: Thank you so much. Good morning.
2: Thank you, Michaela.
1: Love that story.
0: And I should note that Vermont Public and Front Porch Forum have partnered on projects in the past, and we've also traded advertising space. 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What have you given or received on Front Porch Forum? How do you use it? You can call in at 800-639-2211 or email vermontedition@vermontpublic.org. Valerie, Front Porch Forum started just here in your hometown of Burlington,
1: right?
0: And then it started to expand out. What do you remember about that very first forum, the Burlington Forum, and how it was first used?
1: Well, the very first one was just our neighborhood, not even the whole town. And it definitely helped. Your story brings me back to when we moved here, and it helped us to meet other people. We didn't have kids. We didn't have a dog. We didn't have those kind of easy ways to meet neighbors. And we weren't getting the old plate of cookies like we kind of grew up hoping for. And so when Michael started it with an old neighborhood institution in D.C. in mind that we had participated in on a smaller scale, I just remember it being kind of a fast pass for us to start to meet people. And it really took off well in the Five Sisters neighborhood.
0: Mm. Okay, so from one Burlington neighborhood to, Michael, how many forums do you have now?
2: About 250, one for each town and neighborhood in the state.
0: And it's also expanded a bit into other states, yes?
2: We have a small footprint around Lake George in upstate New York and Western Mass. But our focus is really Vermont.
0: Mm. And do you have any plans for further expansion? I know this is asked of you over the years, especially when you've gotten national coverage.
2: Yeah, no. Our focus is Vermont, and our heart is here. And it's a full-time job running Front Porch Forum and doing a good job and coming up with new creative ways to serve our mission and Vermonters. So we're very much focused on Vermont, not outside the state.
0: Well, ahead of today's show, we asked some of our colleagues to record posts that they had put on Front Porch Forum over the years, and we'll share those throughout this hour. I want to start with one from Amy Zielinski, who's a member of our events team, who lives in Underhill.
3: Hello. Wondering if anyone has dog skijoring equipment they'd be willing to lend me for a few days this winter. I think my dog would really enjoy it, but I'm hesitant to purchase the equipment in case she doesn't. If you happen to have it, thanks for considering. Enjoy the snow, Amy and Honey the Rescue Pup. So I received not one, not two, but 5 offers of dog skijoring equipment, and I have it now, and it's really cool. Thanks, Front Porch Forum.
1: What I love about that story is that the forums are made up of the people who post. That's the beauty. That's the magic. This is the platform that we're providing, but it's the people who use it that make it what it is. And so I imagine those 5 or however many offers she mentioned, each involved either an email or an in-person exchange. And now she knows that these other folks share that interest, and it becomes a bigger thread, not just the getting of the equipment. Mm. So it's a perfect example of how it builds community.
0: There's so many like lovely stories like that that come out of Front Porch Forum. But in any community, there is controversy and dissent. And with the decline of local newspapers, like a lot of towns don't have local op-ed sections, for example, anymore. And they turn to Front Porch Forum to voice that dissent. Now, you all have a team of people who moderate all of the posts that go up on the forum. Michael, first, can you just talk us through how that process works?
2: Sure. So Front Porch Forum, we host online local forums, unique ones for each town and neighborhood in the state. And anybody is welcome to join who lives in a given community. Real names are required and your actual location. And we welcome pretty much any content that complies with our rules. And people need to agree to the rules before they join. And the rules are pretty simple, and they're publicly available. They're on our website, frontporchforum.com. They're called our Terms of Use. And they include things like you can't post anything illegal, no personal attacks, but also no harmful disinformation. So if someone posts, hey, guys, COVID is fake, we won't publish that. So Front Porch Forum is unusual among social media, digital media, in that we moderate content before publication. And we do that because we're a mission-driven entity, and our mission is about building community. And we found that people yelling at each other, people spreading false information, you know, that works against our social mission.
0: Hmm. I'm glad you brought up COVID, because I imagine that was a challenging time for people working in the business of content moderation. And societally, we were all trying to figure out what it meant to share sound public health advice when we weren't 100% sure mm-hmm. what the officials thought at any given moment. And I wonder, looking back, if there's anything that you would have changed about how Front Porch Forum worked or moderated content during that time?
2: You know, nothing comes to mind explicitly. I would say that it was we've had to evolve over time. When we started Front Porch Forum, our attitude was pretty much, well, let the neighbors figure it out. You know, if Fred down the corner wants to spout off about something, so be it. Everybody in the community knows Fred, and, you know, we'll see, you know, where it goes. And usually someone would correct him if he got too out of bounds. But as divisiveness crept in to our national culture more and more over the last decade, and as disinformation campaigns became a thing, whether it was domestic actors or foreign entities, you know, those well-documented Russian cases, et cetera, we realized we couldn't allow what we'd built to be weaponized to harm things like public health. And so, we've just had to evolve over time with each, you know, and learn from each case that came along.
0: Yeah. And it's an election year, early voting's underway for the primaries. And Valerie, I wonder how you've seen Front Porch Forum over its 20 years be used as a space to debate political ideas or for candidates to share their thoughts.
1: Well, certainly it can be used for that, but I find that it's most effective when people move to in-person interactions after posting. So they might post that they're having a house party for a candidate, or a candidate might post about their platform and invite people to be in touch with them and that kind of thing. This is, you get what you design for, and this is designed to be community building and then to bring things into real life. It's not to spend more time online debating. There's plenty of other spaces for that. This is to get people together in person. So in an ideal situation, people are using it that way.
0: Mm. Well, I'm glad you brought up the design, because it was something I wanted to ask you about. It's one of the hallmarks of Front Porch Forum to me is its design. It feels, and I mean this in a positive way, as it's like it's from another era in a way. Most people use it through their email, though you do have an app and a website, of course. And it's very different from social media platforms like TikTok and Instagram that are very image heavy, very focused on high res photo and video and endless scroll. And it seems like that comes from a place, Valerie, as you're saying, of wanting to, people to use it, but not get sucked into it. And Michael, I wonder, you know, you have this like analytical and engineering background. Like over the years, have you ever felt like this tug between trying to like, I don't know, make this as shiny and new a product as possible, but also recognizing that the ultimate goal is to get people out into the real world?
2: You know, I'm kind of a curmudgeon. I'm not interested in shiny and new. that doesn't really do much for me. You know, Front Porch Forum predates almost all of big tech social media. You know, our earliest version started in 2000. We incorporated in 2006. A long time ago, ancient times, digitally. And we came up with a design to meet our goals. And our goals are very much about building community among neighbors. And so we've evolved that design quite a bit over time. And as you mentioned, a lot of people use email to access Front Porch Forum, but we have a mobile app that's available in the app stores. We have our website, frontporchforum.com, that they both have a lot more functionality if folks are interested. But, you know, you very much, you get what you design for. And big tech social media, you know, is designed for something else. It's designed for capturing attention and holding it and monetizing, you know, your personal data and you know, frankly, it ends up causing tremendous harms in our society. But that's not what we're about at all.
0: If you have questions about how Front Porch Forum works or want to share a personal story from your usage of the site over the years, you can call in at 800-639-2211. We do have to take a break in just a moment. But before we do, while we're talking about the design, the bones of Front Porch Forum, I wanted to ask a question that we got from a listener on Reddit named Jessamine. They point out that Front Porch Forum has a huge amount of user data. They know how many people are using their services and from which towns. How do you ensure the safety of that data? And do you sell it?
2: Hi, Jessamine. I know Jessamine. She's asked me this question before. You know, we're not big tech. And frankly, we don't want to be. And we're not very sophisticated in that way. We don't capture much information about our users. We don't hold on to much. Really, it's what you see is what you get. With big tech stuff that Jessamine's referencing, there's a lot going on that the common user never sees. That's not the case with Front Porch Forum. We're just trying to get people together locally, share a little bit online, and hope that that leads to real in-life connection.
0: Well, we're going to take a short break here as we head into that. I want to share one more story that we got on Reddit from a listener with the username Zeej. They write, during COVID lockdown, we decided to build a brick oven. Through FPF, we got fire bricks from three different people, each batch a slightly different size. However, we had enough of one size to do the floor, the second size to build the walls, and the third size to do the arch ceiling. We love our oven and use it regularly now for pizza, bread, desserts, and pulled pork. One of the many gifts that has come out of Front Porch Forum over its past 20 years. That's the anniversary we're celebrating today. This is Vermont Edition. Stay with us.
4: Good evening. 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
0: Welcome back to Vermont Edition. I'm Michaela LaFrac. This hour, we are talking with the co-founders of Front Porch Forum, Michael and Valerie Wood Lewis. The hyperlocal online forum celebrates its 20th anniversary this year. And we're inviting you to ask your questions to its founders about how the site works. Maybe you have a question about its fundraising or content moderation, or you want to share a story from your own usage of it over the past 20 years. You can call in at 800-639-2211 or email vermontedition@vermontpublic.org. Let's go right to the phones. We have Eve calling in from Williston. Eve, go ahead.
5: Hi, can you hear me?
0: Yes, we can.
5: Hi. I was just going to share a story that I met a dear friend through Front Porch Forum. Years ago, I kept chickens and put an ad out on Front Porch Forum for somebody to come watch them while I left town. And an older retired gentleman answered the post, and long story short, he came over, he took care of my chickens numerous times, and we just developed a lovely friendship over the years. We volunteered together in the schools and have just been there for each other through some ups and downs of life. So kind of a fun way to meet a friend.
0: Oh, well, Eve, thank you so much for sharing that story. Valerie, that seems like exactly what you were saying earlier about hoping that this online platform helps people make connections out in the real world.
1: Exactly. And I just feel so moved. Eve, thank you for sharing that. I actually feel teary. It's like you mentioned the divisive times. It's, we get to see these stories every day, every day, every day. And it just makes me so hopeful. And I think when people read their own forum and see those kinds of stories, especially when you wrap back around and tell the forum what happened with your post, it just increases their feeling of trust and safety in their community and their feeling that people are fundamentally good. The word fairy comes up a lot. People will say, who shoveled my driveway? You know, thank you to the snow shoveling fairy. Last week in, I think it was Middlebury, somebody was checking out of the grocery line and realized that she didn't have her wallet on her. And she was getting flustered and kind of, you know, embarrassed and everything. Person behind her whipped out the credit card, paid for a week's worth of groceries, and left the store before she could thank, you know, she really didn't want a fuss made. And so off she headed. So the person went to Front Porch Forum to thank this anonymous helper. And those are the kinds of things that are happening every day, and we need to talk about them and make them visible, because that is the world that we're living in.
0: Mm. We also got a message on Reddit from somebody with the username CompetitiveProof759, who writes, when I moved to my town 2 years ago, one thing I knew I'd be looking for was a community. I was almost an hour from my prior home and grieving that loss. I posted on Front Porch Forum that I was new to the area and seeking running partners. Well, lucky me, two amazing women responded, one two doors away and one just a 5-minute drive, who also introduced me to someone who's become a good friend with, that I run with multiple times a week. I now have a few different group chats with amazing friends and neighbors that we've enjoyed races, dinners, bike rides, and even holidays with. I tell them all how grateful I am for FPF. I feel like one of the luckiest humans in the world.
2: Michaela, this makes me want to share that our previous U.S. Surgeon General declared a loneliness epidemic in our country a few years ago, you may recall. And some of the research that came out of that said that lacking social connection is as dangerous to your health as smoking 15 cigarettes a day. So many, many Americans are overly isolated, alone. There are many reasons for this. The pandemic did a lot for that. Social media and our devices do a lot for that. Our shifting economy. And we need ways to draw each other into community. And so, Front Porch Forum, that's what it was designed to do. And we got our start when my father gave me the book Bowling Alone the year it was published in 2000. And we were motivated to try things even back then. And now it's, frankly, the problem's gotten much worse. But not, as Valerie said, not only do people often get their problems solved on Front Porch Forum, they find the chicken or the lost chicken or they get help or whatever. But the more important thing almost is that the neighbors witness that and their perception of the place they live shifts to one of like, oh, this is a place where people ask for help, people give help. this is a safe place, and trust goes up. And that's another thing that's in pretty massive decline in our country, is trust of people around you. So we're pushing back against those trends. Mm.
0: Well, since we're talking about trust, I'm hoping we can use a couple minutes during this conversation to talk through your business model and the way that you all fundraise. We got a couple questions about that ahead of today's show. You're not a nonprofit, so you file different types of tax filings compared to a nonprofit would. So we got a question from a member of our audience on Reddit. Their username is Dilute Freedom. And they write, "I like FPF, but I've never given them money because I'm not comfortable donating money to businesses that have no accountability mechanisms, transparency requirements, or oversight. What would you say to me and people like me?"
2: Hi, Bill. I get questions from Bill quite a bit. Front Porch Forum is a family-owned small business. We took the step, voluntary step some years ago to become a Vermont public benefit corporation, which means our public benefit is baked right into our legal charter. Public benefit's another way of saying social mission. So we are legally obligated to fulfill our social mission. None of that affects our tax status or donations. So, we never thought we would be accepting donations, but people started sending us checks years ago. And I would call them up or write them back and say, why are you, this is a free service, why are you sending us money? And they said, well, Front Porch Forum was so tremendously helpful in solving some problem that I wanted to chip in. And so after a while, it's a very tight margin business. We thought, well, what would happen if we asked? And so we passed the hat in an annual campaign, and we get tremendous support and response from members. We make it very clear that Front Porch Forum is not a charity, not a nonprofit. Donations are not tax exempt. But our supporting members are, it's a modest part of our budget, but a really critical part to making a balanced budget.
0: Mm-hmm. And maybe this is a good time to return to a question I had asked earlier that I don't think we got a direct response on about whether or not you all sell user data as part of your business
2: model. Oh, my goodness. Yeah, no. We don't collect much of any user data, and we certainly would never sell it. And we take our privacy policy very seriously, and that's all written up on our website. Anyone can check that out.
0: Oh. Thank you. Front Porch Forum also has received state and federal funding for disaster recovery. You all have played a major role in sharing information during big natural disasters, including the flooding of the last couple summers and Tropical Storm Irene in 2011. And Valerie, I'm wondering if you remember anything from that time about how the forum was used, either during Tropical Storm Irene or during other periods of kind of community crisis to bring people together, the types of things that people would post.
2: I'll jump in on that. In 2011, Valerie, I will have to say, was leading the charge in our family dealing with four small kids. So I don't think she has memories of.
6: Well, I remember as a user for sure seeing lots of requests for mutual aid and offers of mutual aid.
2: Good point. You better. I didn't remember that. That's impressive.
0: I like having a married couple on together as guests.
2: Yeah. Which, by the way, we launched Front Porch Forum a month after our youngest kid was born. I don't know why in the world we chose that moment. That was kind of insane. But Tropical Storm Irene in 2011 and the flooding of Lake Champlain, which was a separate event on that same year, we both saw big spikes in Front Porch Forum usage. COVID saw a big spike. The floodings in 23 and 24 as well. Sometimes people will say that Front Porch Forum is government funded. That's just not the case. We were a subcontractor to a nonprofit and did some work just as the same way that a paving contractor would get a subcontractor or something. But that was kind of a one-time deal back in 2011. That was very eye-opening for us that we didn't set out to play that role, but we realized in many of these communities, we had a critical mass of people. They were tied together through Front Porch Forum. And so it was, I remember very clearly in 2011, we have a terrific staff. We have 30 employees now. And they, back then,
0: Valerie's literally raising the roof over here for this.
2: Yeah,
0: they're amazing.
2: They're amazing people. But in 2011, they all wanted to pull on their muck boots and go out and pitch in like so many Vermonters were doing and helping, you know, on the ground with people who were dealing with flooding. But every time we try to push away from our computers, ding, ding, ding, you know, more content would come in that required us to help facilitate. And we realized the biggest job we could do was to help keep Vermonters connected during that crisis. And so we put in a lot of overtime. We hired extra people. We built new tools to better facilitate communications during those crises.
0: Yeah. Let's go back to the phones. We have Peter calling in from Jericho. Peter, go ahead.
7: Hey there. My name is Peter. I'm from Jericho, and I'm actually on the select board here in Jericho. And I have a question about how posts are ordered in when the email goes out. Usually it's one email a day. And before I was in the select board, I'd always make a point to submit my post like before noon on a given day, because that would sort of ensure that my post was up above in the table of contents, which I refer to as like above the fold, because Jericho is a very active Front Porch Forum group. And so a lot of times there'll be the top 10 things, and then down below it says like plus 7 more posts. Now that I'm on the select board, if I post something that is select board related, no matter when I send my submission in, it seems to always get pushed down into that plus 5 more or plus 7 more. And I see that other things like the Chittenden Solid Waste District and posts from politicians are always down at the bottom of the list. I'm just wondering how things are prioritized of what's sort of above the fold and what's below in that plus 5 more posts area.
0: Yeah. Peter, thanks. Michael?
2: Sure. Peter, thanks for the question. Thanks for your participation on Front Porch Forum. And I'll say, obviously, thank you for your public service. Yay to select board members and everybody else who volunteers so much time to our state. So each community has its own local forum, and they vary quite a bit. The busiest one, I think, would probably be Montpelier, where you might see 50 postings a day. Other ones you might see 5. And so it leads to design challenges for us. And so we have a table of contents. When you have 50 items in a table of contents, you know, people never get through the table of contents. And so we've had to make various design changes over time, and we continue to refine those, and we're always looking for input. But as far as ordering the content, we group postings that are alike together. So all the for sale postings go together, all the political discussion postings go together, et cetera. And then we rank them, the groups, by what we've come to understand are people's interests, because we want to hold people's attention. And as important as select board meeting minutes are, believe it or not, those are not the top of most people's lists.
0: Shocked.
2: Yeah. It's the stuff from neighbors. You know, it's help, my dog, you know, got out. Has anyone seen Rover? I have a heartwarming story I want to share about how I, you know, was helped by a neighbor. Those go to the top because those are most strongly mission aligned, and that's what keeps people paying attention. And then frankly, we kind of lead with dessert. The vegetable portion of the meal comes towards the bottom, which is the library announcements and the select board minutes and those kind of things.
0: Mm. All right, Peter, you need to invite some dogs and get some pizza at your select board. Maybe they'll shoot back up. But thank you so much for the call. Speaking of the desserts, which are often... it's a weird way to put it, pets. we, as I said earlier, we had a couple colleagues and their friends and family record Front Porch Forum posts that they had posted in previous years. And I want to share one from the partner of my colleague, Zoe McDonald. His name's Sam McAllally. And he shared his FPF post about the recent passing of their beloved dog, Oki.
8: One of Burlington's canine friends, Okie Dokie McLily, who walked every day along the streets of the Queen City, smiling and friendly, passed away peacefully after a battle with cutaneous lymphoma. He appreciated guiding us on walks throughout town, teaching us to slow down and pay attention to the smells and sights instead of hurrying through the life trying to finish the walk. Looking at the sunset on the Adirondacks, especially in late winter, when the wind was blowing hard and he stood smelling who knows what, Okie took the smells to his grave. Even though he was born in Alabama, Okie loved the cold so much. Okie's greeting and smell traces will be missed by these acquaintances. His neighbor Zazel, his neighbor Arlo, Baby Yoda next door to Henry Street Deli, Hank the Poodle from the Centennial area, the St. Bernard he often saw in the woods, the Pyrenees puppy that at 6 months old was already bigger than Okie, himself a Pyrenees mix, the kitties next door, and the group of five little dogs who he often saw walking together on Church Street and Pearl Street. Okie especially loved every small dog and child he met. As a big, gentle giant, Okie was a special dog to everyone who knew him.
9: Sam, thank you so much for sharing that remembrance of your dog, which you shared on Front Porch Forum. Another major subset of FPF posts, of course, is lost cats, people with questions about cats, just cat stuff generally. Lou Mulvaney-Stanek is a DJ at Vermont Public, and they shared this post from 2018.
10: Hello, neighbors. A very pregnant calico cat has been hanging out near and in our garage this week, clearly looking for a place to give birth. She's very friendly, but has no collar. She is well kept enough that she must be someone's. If she's yours, please keep her inside. We have lots of raccoons and possums on our loop, and since we live so close to Ethan Allen Woods, we're worried she might give birth to kittens in the outdoors and have to go to battle to protect them. We're on Rose Parkway. If no one claims her in the next day or two, I may try to safely house her until birth and get her to the Humane Society. Thanks, Lou. Editorial note, turns out this cat was someone's cat, and they were just a cat of large size, not actually pregnant.
1: Classic. I mean, first of all, just the personality that comes through. I just love it. This is not a two-liner, you know, describing the cat. It's like this person comes, a picture comes to mind for me of who this person is. Secondly, it gives you context for their life. They love animals. And, you know, in Sam's case, he's at a loss. So if I run into Sam, I'm going to mention that. And that's a connecting thing. I'm remembering a post that happened. A person had just had a baby, and the baby came much earlier than expected. And so all of the clothes and special things they had prepared weren't the right size. Now we have a premature baby that fits, you know, a different size. So the person posted on Front Porch Forum, well, not only did they get deliveries of clothes to their porch, but people came and shared stories. I feel emotional because I had a premature child as well. Of folks who had a premature child and how well they were doing now. You know, imagine the worries of these new parents. So not only did they get the little outfits they needed, but they got reassurance and connection from other families. I mean, I just love Lou and Sam's posts. They're just really, the flavor comes through, and that's what it's all about, is the people who post.
9: Yeah. We also have Bobby calling in from South Burlington. Bobby, what are your thoughts listening to this conversation?
11: I just love listening to this conversation, and I just love Front Porch Forum. I'm calling because I'm on the board of directors at A New Place, which is a sober homeless shelter in Burlington. And our biggest fundraiser every year is at the University Mall, and it's a raffle for these incredibly decorated and themed Christmas trees. And last year we made $63,000, most of that from cash sponsors. So we tell our cash sponsors, you know, if you give us X number of dollars, we will provide you with a tree. So when we started this 6 years ago, we'd go out and buy trees, which took away from the profits. So then we decided, oh, Front Porch Forum. And a lot of volunteers and myself posted on Front Porch Forum. And over the last few years, we have not had to buy a single tree, I think, in 4 years, because we've had so many artificial trees happily donated and gone to our cash sponsors, who are delighted that we're recycling instead of buying new trees. So, I love Front Porch Forum. I use it all the time, but this really helps our organization, and we're all grateful for that.
9: Bobby, thank you so much for sharing that. That's lovely. in the time we have left, Michael, I'm hoping you can give us a brief update on plans for the future of Front Porch Forum. Earlier this summer, you had announced that you all are exploring a couple of different employee-based ownership models. Could you update us on that process?
2: Yeah, that's we are definitely exploring that. We didn't really announce it. Your reporter did a terrific job of hunting me down and saying, "What are your future plans?" And we talked about it a little bit. But
9: that's our Howard Weiss Stisman.
2: Yeah. That's glad we have journalism in Vermont. But yeah, we are very much focused on how can we keep Front Porch Forum going strong into the future. Yeah. And you know, Valerie and I won't be involved forever, and so we not stepping away anytime soon. But it takes a long time to do a transition successfully, and so we've been looking at different employee ownership models.
9: Yeah.
2: And the one that's got our biggest attention is a perpetual purpose trust model or an employee ownership trust model. And they're Concept 2, the rowing folks in Mooresville, who have a terrific company, recently did a transition to a trust model last year, I believe, and the first one in Vermont. And there's about 50 or 60 across the country that have happened. It's a relatively new model. So we're very excited by that prospect. And hopefully we'll have more to share in the next couple of years.
9: It's Michael Wood Lewis, one of the co-founders of Front Porch Forum. Michael, thank you so much for joining us today.
2: My pleasure.
9: And right next to you, Valerie Wood Lewis. Valerie, it's been great hearing your stories today. Thank you.
6: Thank you. It was a lot of fun.
9: Well, we got lots of stories about your usage of Front Porch Forum. Some of them we didn't have time to share today, but we will put up some of them on our website, vermontpublic.org, after today's show. We have to take one more quick break, but stay with us because we're about to share some important water safety information that's pertinent to anyone who likes to go swimming or boating or fishing in the summer. This is Vermont Edition.
12: In March, Vermont saw its first major confrontation between citizens and federal immigration officers. The standoff in South Burlington began as a peaceful protest.
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9: Welcome back to Vermont Edition. I'm Michaela LaFrac. Much of our region is experiencing muggy, hot weather this week. These conditions draw crowds to local rivers and lakes and streams. But every year, tragedies occur on the water. Drew Clymer is the search and rescue coordinator for the Vermont Department of Public Safety. And he's here with us today to share some important information about staying safe on the water this summer. Drew, welcome.
15: Thanks for having me.
9: And if you have questions about what to do if you see someone in danger on the water, or perhaps you have a story of caution to share about a specific rock jumping spot or river in your area, you can call in at 800-639-2211. Drew, is there a high season of sorts for search and rescue calls on local water bodies?
15: Yes, certainly. You know, when the temperature starts to spike up and we have a lot of visitors coming to Vermont, that's probably the highest incident call.
9: Mm-hmm. And how has the summer compared to previous ones in terms of calls that you all have been getting and the work you've been doing?
15: I think I would say that this summer has been it came out of the box pretty quick. We had a couple of unfortunate incidents in a short period of time. So I'd say it's been relatively high. They're usually spread out across the season, but we've been kind of busy of late.
9: Yeah. Well, I know lots of Vermonters and people in our region have a favorite swimming spot that they go to year after year. And I wonder, you know, with all the changes to our weather, both on like a daily and weekly and annual basis, how familiar these spots can really be. How much do conditions at, say, your local swimming hole change year to year?
15: That's a great question. So, you know, in the 9 or 10 months that we're not using those swimming holes, or rivers or lakes or ponds, they're changing, you know, on a daily basis. So debris that's pulled down into those swimming holes, changes to the swimming hole itself, depth, inflows and outflows, they're not pools, right? These are constantly changing environments.
9: And are there any visible signs that someone can look for to know that water is unsafe?
15: Absolutely. So a lot of the things that we find attractive are also hold a certain level of danger. So, you know, for instance, aerated water, that white water we see at the base of waterfalls or in potholes, we don't have the same flotation in that. That's air, not water. So that's a bit of a risk that people should keep in mind. The unseen hazards, you know, the debris or trees or strainers that are pulled into below the surface, that's changing all the time. That can change not only annually, but from storm to storm. The current that's flowing through a river or a swimming area, that's changing, you know, with the weather that we have, you know, hour by hour.
9: Yeah.
15: The temperature it can fluctuate greatly. So a little current and lower temperatures can tax even a strong swimmer pretty quickly. So those are things that people should just keep in mind and be aware of.
9: And that temperature.
15: Water depth. I'm sorry, I don't mean to interrupt.
9: No, go ahead.
15: The water depth itself can change, right? So the swimming hole that you swam in last year is not the same swimming hole that you're jumping into this year.
9: And you mentioned water temperature changes. I imagine that those often come after heavy rainfalls. Is that right? I'm wondering if you could talk a little bit more specifically about how heavy rainfalls, because we're in the season for that, change swimming holes.
15: Sure. You know, on a day like today, you know, if the water flows were relatively low, the temperature might be in the 70s. If we had a heavy weather event and that all that water's rushing down out of the mountains, the water

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1: You know, people love the swimming holes. They love Bingham Falls. They love Huntington Gorge. And they're beautiful places to swim. But, you know, lakes and ponds and rivers, but they're, I guess the thing to keep in mind is that they're continuously changing environments.
2: And for folks who are planning to head out on the water, maybe on a boat or canoe, and want to be as prepared as possible, are there certain types of like safety equipment that you recommend that people always have when they're heading out this time of year?
1: Yeah, absolutely. So water competency, right? Being a strong swimmer, but have a life jacket. There's, you know, it might not be cool, but especially with children, have a life jacket.
2: What about any sort of throwable thing that you could give to somebody who maybe is experiencing distress in the water, or a rope or a flotation device?
1: There's throw bags, and I it's hard enough to get people to take life jackets, yeah, much less any sort of rescue equipment. I would say that you just can't emphasize enough, even if you're a strong swimmer and you're out in the middle of a large reservoir, and you have confidence in your swimming ability, having a flotation device, you know, if your canoe goes over, you fall off your paddleboard, something like that. It's the difference between, you know, getting wet and a tragedy.
2: Mm-hmm. So I want to talk through some advice that you have for people who might find themselves in a dangerous situation, and then we'll talk a bit about what you should do if you see somebody else in a situation like that. So sure. If you find yourself swept downstream, for example, what do you do? What should you do with your body?
1: Sure. Don't panic. If you're getting swept downstream, most of our, let's say, streams and rivers, if we're talking specifically about streams and rivers, or even the outflow from a swimming hole, we don't tend to have elongated, fast-moving water. So if you don't panic, there's something called a defensive swim that you want to be on your back with your feet downstream, your head above water, and just fending off rocks, just keeping yourself in the current flow until the current lets go of you. That's called a defensive swim, and people should be prepared to do that, and just don't panic. The other thing is not to stand up in water that is moving too quickly, because you risk foot entrapment, right? So you get your foot stuck in, you know, the boulders on the bottom of the stream, and that is extremely dangerous.
2: And now, what about somebody who sees another person in danger? And we often hear these really tragic stories about people who drown while they're trying to save someone else from the water. So what advice do you have for somebody if they see somebody in danger in the water?
1: The most important thing they can do is if they can reach them or throw something to them, whether it be, you know, throw the cooler at them, you know, cooler float or a flotation device or something that will hold them up. Do that. If you can reach them with a stick or, you know, a beach umbrella, whatever, try to do that. But the most important thing you can do is keep your eyes on them.
2: So even if you're on shore, that's.
1: Sure. And if you're, you know, I think it would be a horrible situation to be in, but if you're not a strong swimmer, regardless of what your natural instincts are, do not go in.
2: Drew, when does your team get triggered into action? What's the flow of events there?
1: An incident comes in, it's reported, it usually goes through sort of the first responder agencies in the local area. Part of my responsibility is people in the waterways of the state of Vermont. So VSP is quickly called in, and

0: We have a lot of water resources, rescue resources in our local communities. And so it's everybody, it's sort of an all call, and everybody goes.
1: That's Drew Clymer, who's the search and rescue coordinator for the Vermont Department of Public Safety. Drew, I really appreciate you sharing some of these important safety tips with us today.
0: My pleasure. Thanks for having me.
1: Well, before we wrap up this hour, I just want to say thank you again to the folks who wrote to us about our earlier segment about Front Porch Forum, which is celebrating its 20th anniversary this year. I want to share a couple more of those messages because they are so heartwarming. Winchell the Magician on Reddit said that they love Front Porch Forum as a way to give things away, mostly plants that come out of garden thinning. I've met a lot of neighbors that way, and satellites of my garden now grow all over this area. Slow Champion 3468 on Reddit said that he lent someone tools to do a hardwood floor. The guy was responsive and nice, he writes. I did laugh when he sent me a picture of the new hardwood floor that he installed in his bathroom. And Peter in West Windsor says that during the pandemic, I was a library director in a town of 1,200 people. Days were slow, even though I bundled hand-picked selections of reading material for community members. Front Porch Forum became my window to the world beyond my very quiet desk, and I realized that I could offer regular announcements that sounded like a lone radio beam call from one human to another. Such as my signaling was in the library, typically just before I closed, I could end by observing the weather near sundown, the north face of a single mountain in the background, comment on the renewal of nature carrying on beyond us. Radio-free Front Porch Forum, as it became for me, was crucial and enduring in that time. I heard from others, often without any expectation, that the signal was not only one way. I could feel their beating hearts. Lastly, Carol writes, about 2 weeks ago, we were driving out of our half-mile driveway to Arnold Bay Road in West Ferrisburg. We were less than halfway to the road that connects us to Vergennes when we saw a bear. It was approaching our neighbor's house, and their front door was open. This was the moment when I fully appreciated all the bear movement posts that we see on Front Porch Forum. Thank you. Thank you to you, Carol, and everyone who commented on today's show. It is all the time that we have for today, though. Our show today was directed by Aaliyah Papes. John Ahrens is our managing editor. Our producers are Andrea Lorien and Daniela Fierro. Our intern is Alia Khanna. Our call screener is Rick Barrett, and our theme music is by Myra Flynn. I'm Michaela LaFrac. Thank you so much for listening, and we will catch up again soon.

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